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1: 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And these are the Butter Hours. My name is Scott. We got 2 hours of night hits and underground tracks. Let's go.

You suppose he rides to the park every day with Sally? You suppose he rides to the park every day with Sally? That mime was screwing.

0: With threats of raids and immigration enforcement coming to Chicago, the Illinois Coalition for Immigrant and Refugee Rights is advising all residents, don't open the door for immigration officers, don't discuss immigration status with any law enforcement officials, and do not sign anything you do not understand. Families also should provide their children's school with an emergency contact in case parents are detained. The best way to defend our community is to know and defend our rights. This public service announcement was brought to you by Lumpin' Radio.
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decided it was gonna stay. Decided that the way things were done here made it feel at home. He wouldn't go when he was supposed to. And I mean, it wasn't the people running this stuff, you know what I'm saying? It was something. It was some kind of vibe there. And it's called

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Just like the city staggered on the coastline, living in a nation that just can't much more. Like the forest they buried beneath the highway, never had a chance to grow, never had a chance to grow. And now, it's winter. 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And people know something's wrong. Everybody ought to know, 'cause it's winter.

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These are the Butter Hours. My name is Eric, here to take you to the 10 p.m. hour on this fine Wednesday evening. It's springtime in Chicago, and it feels like it. Right now, we're listening to Weather Report. The track is called Orange Lady. Up next, Loose Joints, Is It All Over My Face? The female vocal version. And a lot more tunes on the way to take you to the 10 p.m. hour here on Lumpin' Radio. So don't go anywhere. Keep it dialed in to 105.5 FM. 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

0: Ah, there's nothing like the soothing sounds of a coffee shop. 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

We are on the other side of promos, listening to Herbie Hancock's Swamp Rat right now. Before that, and before the promos, Teyana Gardner, Work That Body, Munir, Dance Floor Drama, New Genia, Praha Magia, Ohio Players, Can You Still Love Me, Loose Joints, Is It All Over My Face, and I started the first half of my set off with Weather Report's Orange Lady. Stay tuned for another half hour of an all-vinyl set, taking you to the 10 p.m. hour here on this fine spring Wednesday evening in the beautiful neighborhood of Bridgeport, in the beautiful city of Chicago, here on Lumpen Radio, 105.5 FM, Lumpen Radio, lumpenradio.com. 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

There's those dreams that keep you free, baby. 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

last song of the night. This is Frankie Knuckles and Lisa Michaels, Rain Dance. Before that, we had Bounty Killa, Fat and Sexy, Juju and Jordish, Bleached Roots, Suicide with Dream Baby Dream, and I started the second half of my set off with Herbie Hancock's Swamp Rat. That'll do it for this week's edition of The Butter Hours. My name is Eric, and I will catch you same time, same place, 2 weeks from now. Until then, keep it dialed into Lumpin' Radio, 105.5 FM, lumpinradio.com. These have been The Butter Hours, and we'll catch you next time.

My name is Damon Locks, and you are joining me here for The Listening Device. I hope everyone's doing okay in all the craziness, all the insanity that's out there in the world today. But we're going to spend about an hour together listening to some great music. So thanks for joining me. This is The Listening Device on WLPN LP Chicago 105.5 Lumpin' Radio.

I'm going to jump in real quick. You know, I started off with Imahoy Miriam Gebru. I've never known how to pronounce her name, doing Mother's Love. And I had set up this warm cantu by Amal Waldron, not realizing that it was set at 45. So it, you know, the best laid plans, it was going to be such a nice transition. But I was going to jump in and apologize for that. And also to say that I'm trying out a new thing. If you're listening out there, grab a piece of paper and a pen and do a drawing to one of the songs. And if you do, send it to this email, listeningdevice105.5@gmail.com. Just something fun to do to the music. I hope you're well. I'm going to rock a couple more songs in a row. I just want to apologize for that little slip up where it could have been two perfect songs that entered us into this set. Here we go with more.

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0: 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Mars is proud to debut its Bourbon of the Future, its Society of Vodka, and its Fellowship of Gin. 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Mars Spirits are also available at the Mothership Iron Street Tap Room at 3630 South Iron Street in beautiful downtown Bridgeport. More information about Mars's entire line is at mars.beer. Mars Community Brewing is a proud partner of Lumpin' Radio. What's Mars is yours. Lumpin' Radio is brought to you by Mars Community Brewing and Taco Sublime. Mars and Taco Sublime have teamed up to offer food Tuesday through Sunday at the flagship on Iron Street. Featuring tacos, burgers, elotes, and weekly specials, Taco Sublime is bringing their mission of community service and sublime edibles to the original community brewery. More information is at mars.beer. That's MARZ.beer.
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7: 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My name's Damon Locks. 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The last song I played was called Instrumental Focus. It's a 12-inch from Damon Albarn's Molly Music project that came out, I don't know, 20 years ago? Before that was Rasta Bomber by Timeblind. I don't know much about Timeblind besides the fact that I bought two 12-inches by Timeblind also like 20 years ago. Super interesting stuff. And, you know, for me, for my money, Tricky's finest album, Pre-Millennium Tension, that was called Ghetto Youth. And the first half an hour is already gone. It's traveling so quickly. So I'm going to just be quiet and play some more music. But I wanted to say thank you all for listening and thank you for being there. I appreciate you. And what's coming up next? Oh, I'm going to play a New Order song. It's a song called Turn the Heater On. It's originally by Keith Hudson, reggae artist Keith Hudson. New Order did it in the Peel Sessions right after the death of Ian Curtis. Purportedly, this song was one of Ian Curtis's favorite songs, and it is a great, great cover of the song.

Mm-hmm.

0: I think the situation is a reflection of the disastrous syndrome of violence which seems to be inflicted upon our country. I think that this is the problem of the United States in capsule form.
1: Up until now, I had the feeling that white America, and particularly many of the press, thought that this was a creation of black people, that all this was in their minds. Now they know it's on their heads.

0: violence, obscenity, harassment, and stormtrooper tactics have no place in our peaceful American society. And we say they don't. They are dangerous in the extreme when they obscure and disrupt the purposes of a great university.
1: I think you always have to be a little bit more tolerant of what goes on campus. This is as old as the history of universities in Western civilization.
2: No administrators will be allowed into the building. Faculty will be allowed if they intend to sit down and support our protest.
3: Accordingly, the university has decided to close until order is restored and until it is able to resume the proper discharge of its educational responsibilities.
4: If Howard University persuades the federal government to serve an injunction against us, many of us will stay in the administration building and be arrested.
5: Something like 62% of the campus is fasting for 3 days in protest of the administration's policy on Vietnam.

0: Of Long Island ducks led by housewives picketed to protest a proposed atomic power plant in Riverhead, Long Island. The ladies represent a group called the Fact Finders, who feel that atomic reactors near homes threaten the health and safety of the community. As one lady told us,
1: "Well, even if we don't want

And here we are at the top of the hour. It's 11 o'clock. You have been listening to The Listening Device on WLPN LP Chicago 105.5. Right before this, you heard Silent Force by Cedric M. Brooks. But we started the top of the set with... No, I'll go backwards. Hold on. I played something off of the album Sounds of Descent, which is a crazy weird sound album. The Harbinger, The Harbinger of Spring by Children of Alice, which is the members of the focus group and the last member of Broadcast. A very collagey, very sound collage-esque project that I love. Makeshift Swahili, I think, off of this Heat's album, Deceit. And it sounded like I'm Living by Stranger Cole and Ja Levy, but it said it was Super 8 Corporation, and Free Version was the name of that. But I really feel like it was I'm Living. And we started off the top of that, I think, with No One's There, right after the New Order song, Turn the Heater On. That's it for me for this month. The listening device has been Damon Locks. I hope you're well. Stay safe out there. And remember to breathe. Love you. Take care.

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3: Galactic Parable, number 72. The Ark of Slavery sails the disquieting sea. 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That's Galactic Parable number 72. 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
1: 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More information is at mars.beer. That's MARZ.beer. What's Mars is yours. You are listening to Lumpin' Radio, supported by Life on Mars Community Club, maker of the Mars Elixirs, infused with Midwestern hemp. 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More information is at mars.beer. That's MARZ.beer. What's Mars is yours.
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0: Well, it just goes to show you how wrong I am, all right? Anyway, what are you thankful for tonight?
1: I'm thankful for the fact that even though I'm totally blind, I can see beyond the visual. And to be able to share my musical talents.

0: With threats of raids and immigration enforcement in Chicago, know that we all have rights, regardless of immigration status. You have the right to remain silent. You have the right to refuse entry to your home without a warrant signed by a judge. You have the right to speak to a lawyer. Do not sign anything you do not understand. The best way to defend our community is by knowing and defending our rights. 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
3: With aquí la chida one, Aranza Cortés Karam, en el estudio imaginario de Charlie García. 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
1: 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I'm your pal, Dud Lawson. Today is Thursday, May 7th, 2026. And after the bridge from Donna Lewis's I Love You Always Forever, lead single from her debut album Now in a Minute, released by Atlantic Records 30 years ago today, the time will be 7:27 a.m.

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1: Good morning, Chicago. Today is May 7th. I'm Jamie Trecker. This is your Lumpin' Radio News Update. 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That's Maria's Packaged Goods and Community Bar. They're located at 960 West 31st Street, right here in beautiful downtown Bridgeport. We expect a sunny day followed by some clouds this afternoon. It should turn breezy with warm winds coming in from the southwest. We expect a high today around 62. Your top news for this Thursday morning. Iran has denied attacking a South Korean cargo ship in the Strait of Hormuz as Trump said a deal to end the war was, quote, very possible, but then warned D.C. would resume bombing if talks failed. Iran's armed forces are suspected to be behind a blast aboard the Panama-flagged HMM Namu, which caught fire while transiting the strategic waterway with some 24 crew members on board. Trump later claimed Iran had taken some shots at that vessel. He then urged South Korea to join U.S.-led efforts to restore shipping through the strait. A suicide note purportedly written by Jeffrey Epstein from his prison cell was released after it was kept for years under legal seal. The note, which was handwritten in barely legible scrawls on yellow legal paper, was allegedly found by Epstein's cellmate in Manhattan prison after an apparent earlier suicide attempt in July of 2019. Nicholas Tartaglione said he discovered the note after Epstein was found unresponsive. It was ruled by a coroner to have been a suicide, but conspiracy theories have swirled in the years since Epstein's death, with some suggesting that powerful figures tied to his sex trafficking ring ordered his death. In a related story, the Commerce Secretary, Howard Lutnick, admitted he visited Jeffrey Epstein's island 7 years after he claimed he'd cut ties with the convicted sex offender, calling the trip inexplicable. Lutnick made the admission during closed-door testimony in the House. Democrats on the House Oversight Committee said the admission fell far short. Virginia Representative Suha Subramaniam said Lutnick was evasive, nervous, and dishonest. Lutnick's appearance was a transcribed interview, not an oath-bound videotaped deposition. Republican Chair James Comer, however, noted that lying to Congress is a felony and said the panel is releasing a transcript of Lutnick's testimony. Health officials are monitoring residents in Georgia, California, and Arizona after they traveled on a Dutch cruise ship hit by a deadly hantavirus outbreak. Officials say no one being surveilled has symptoms. WHO says three passengers from the MV Hondius have died since April 11 and five others got sick with hantavirus, which is a rare rodent-borne illness. Georgia says its two residents are both healthy. California says its risk of low. Arizona is also tracking one resident, also without symptoms. In the United Kingdom, Prime Minister Keir Starmer faces a long night as it is predicted his Labour Party will be wiped out at the polls. Voters in England, Scotland, and Wales are selecting lawmakers. Scotland and Wales is electing them to their parliament, while voters in England are voting for representatives in municipal government. Some 5,000 council seats across 136 different areas are up for grabs. Starmer's popularity has plummeted over his 2 years in office, and while this election cannot remove him or the Labour Party from office, it is widely viewed as a referendum on both his leadership and the United Kingdom's broken political system. The Labour's arch-rivals, Tories, are also expected to suffer a wipeout in tonight's polls. Finally this morning, Ted Turner, the brash media mogul who created the cable news network and revolutionized 24-hour news broadcasting, has died. Turner's CNN, launched from Atlanta in 1980, proved that around-the-clock news coverage was viable. It fundamentally changed how Americans consume news. Turner's media empire eventually expanded to include TBS, Turner Classic Movies, Cartoon Network, and several sports teams, including the NBA's Atlanta Hawks. He also, of course, owned Major League Baseball's the Atlanta Braves. He was America's fourth largest landowner at the time of his death. He was also a keen sailor, winning the America's Cup. At one time, Turner was married to the actor Jane Fonda. He later became a major philanthropist, pledging $1 billion to the UN Foundation. Turner had been suffering from Lewy body dementia. He died at 87. Turning to sports news, the NBA saw the San Antonio Spurs thrash the T-Wolves last night, 133-95 to draw level in that series. The Knicks took a 2-0 lead over Philly with a comfortable 108-102 win. The Cavs have the Pistons, while the Lakers take on Oklahoma City tonight. In the NHL, the Ducks got one back 3-1 over Vegas. That series is now all square. The Sabres got a jump on the Habs 4-2. In local ball, the Cubs topped the Reds 3-2. They've got one more today. The Sox fell to the Angels 8-2. The Mariners are up next in town this weekend. The good guys have a day off. Finally, overseas, the European Cup saw Paris Saint-Germain draw Bayern 1-1. They advanced to face Arsenal in the final in Budapest. News and weather is every weekday morning right here at 740 on Lumpen Radio. And to stick around, we've got a full day of programming right here on WLPN. Thanks so much for spending time with us here on 105.5 FM. Do have a great day. And as always, I will see you bright and early tomorrow morning.
2: With threats of raids and immigration enforcement coming to Chicago, the Illinois Coalition for Immigrant and Refugee Rights is advising all residents, don't open the door for immigration officers. 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Families also should provide their children's school with an emergency contact in case parents are detained. The best way to defend our community is to know and defend our rights. This public service announcement was brought to you by Lumpen Radio.
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1: we'll go there 105.5 FM. As an Israeli airstrike kills the son of one of Hamas's top negotiators. Then to a political earthquake in India. The ruling Hindu nationalist BJP, led by Prime Minister Narendra Modi, has further consolidated its power after millions of voters were purged from the rolls ahead of regional elections.
2: We fought against all machinery, where Prime Minister and Home Minister is also involved, directly interference. So how they play the dirty, nasty, and mischievous games. I have never seen this type of election in my life.
1: Then to voting rights under attack at home. Republican lawmakers in southern states are racing to redraw congressional maps after the Supreme Court guts the Voting Rights Act. But civil rights activists are pushing back.

0: Ari Berman, national voting rights correspondent at Mother Jones. All that and more coming up. Welcome to Democracy Now!, democracynow.org, The War and Peace Report. I'm Amy Goodman, today in Austin. Israel's bombed Beirut for the first time since mid-April, when it agreed to a ceasefire with Lebanon. Israeli officials said Prime Minister Benjamin Netanyahu personally ordered the attacks on Beirut's southern suburbs, which reportedly killed a Hezbollah commander. Meanwhile, Israel continued attacks on southern and eastern Lebanon, killing at least 13 people Wednesday. The Lebanese Ministry of Health reports more than 380 people have been killed and nearly 700 injured in Lebanon since Israel agreed on paper to a ceasefire April 16th. The Pentagon says U.S. forces struck an Iranian oil tanker in the Sea of Oman Wednesday, disabling its rudder after it attempted to breach the U.S. naval blockade of Iran's ports. The attack came as France's defense ministry said the nuclear-powered aircraft carrier, the Charles de Gaulle, is en route to the Strait of Hormuz in preparation for a possible defensive mission. This comes as President Trump continues to send mixed messages over whether he'll escalate the war in Iran. On Wednesday, Trump threatened on social media to resume bombing Iran, quote, at a much higher level and intensity than it was before, unquote. Hours later, Trump insisted the U.S. had already won the war, saying his administration had very good talks with Tehran and predicted that it'll all work out very quickly.
1: Despite having a little skirmish in Iran, because we can't let Iran have a nuclear weapon, and we're beating them badly, and they want to settle very badly. It'll all work out very quickly.
0: Iran's foreign ministry said it was reviewing a U.S. proposal and would convey a response to Pakistani mediators later today. NBC News reports President Trump abandoned his plan to help ships go through the Strait of Hormuz after Saudi Arabia suspended the U.S. military's ability to use its bases and airspace to carry out the operation. NBC reports Saudi officials were blindsided by what President Trump is calling Project Freedom. Dropsite News later reported Kuwait also cut off access to its airspace, leaving the U.S. without the defensive umbrella needed to protect ships transiting the strait. Iran hit far more U.S. military targets across the Persian Gulf region than the Trump administration's admitted to, with satellite images showing damage to at least 228 structures or pieces of equipment at U.S. bases. That's according to the Washington Post, which reviewed satellite images published by Iranian state-affiliated news media. Meanwhile, a new report by the Center for International Policy estimates the U.S. has spent nearly $72 billion on the Iran war, or $1.2 billion per day on average. That's nearly three times the amount of the Pentagon's official estimate. Israel's begun construction of a bypass road that'll connect Israeli settlements in the occupied West Bank with Jerusalem. The road is intended for Israelis only. Tens of thousands of Palestinian Jerusalem residents will not be allowed access to it. Israel's transportation minister praised the highway, saying it will bring 1 million Israelis to the West Bank. In the Gaza Strip, the UN Agency for Palestinian Refugees warns the spread of rodents through the majority of Gaza's overcrowded tent camps is leaving the population at much higher risk of disease. Children, in particular, are prone to rat bites, and rodents can spread diseases, including hantavirus, which is often fatal. The United Nations is calling on Israel to immediately and unconditionally release Spanish national Seif Abu-Keshek and Brazilian citizen Thiago Avila, who were seized at gunpoint from the Global Samud flotilla last month and continue to be held without charge. An Israeli court extended their detention until May 10th. On Wednesday, Palestinians rallied in Gaza City in solidarity with the two detained activists. This is Taysir Mohsen, a civil society activist in Gaza.
2: These activists came to bypass the stances of their governments in the world and to say that humanity will not be stopped by the political decisions. Humanity is represented in the act of these humans, even if it's just one person. They embarked on their journey to spread this message. We wish them safety from all our hearts, and the Gaza Strip completely values this step.
0: The U.S. Board of Immigration Appeals has reinstated deportation proceedings against Mohsen Madawi, a graduate student at Columbia University who was detained last April for his outspoken support of Palestinian rights. Mohsen is a green card holder who grew up in a refugee camp in the occupied West Bank. At Columbia, he served as co-president of the Palestinian Student Union and president of the Buddhist Association. In April of 2025, masked and hooded ICE agents detained him when he appeared for what he believed would be a naturalization interview in Vermont. He spent 2 weeks in ICE custody before a federal judge ordered his release. To see our interviews with Mohsen Madawi, visit our website at democracynow.org. In New Jersey, Rutgers University has abruptly withdrawn its invitation to a prominent biotech entrepreneur to speak at its engineering school convocation. Rami Elgandour has been scheduled to deliver a graduation address at Rutgers' New Brunswick campus May 15th, but his invitation was canceled over what the university said were complaints about his social media posts on Israel and Palestine. Elgandour is executive producer of the Oscar-nominated film The Voice of Hind Rajab, about the killing of a Palestinian girl and her family in Gaza, along with paramedics who tried to rescue them. This comes after the University of Michigan has apologized for a professor's commencement address in which he praised student activists who protested Israel's assault on Gaza. The apology came over these remarks at a graduation ceremony last Saturday by historian Derek Peterson, the outgoing chair of the Faculty Senate, who commemorated the university's long history of social activism.
3: Sing for the pro-Palestinian student activists. Who have, over these past 2 years, opened our hearts to the injustice and inhumanity of Israel's war in Gaza.
0: The University of Michigan President Domenico Grasso later called those remarks, quote, hurtful and insensitive to many members of our community, unquote. Peterson said he was mystified by the response. He told CBS News, quote, having an open heart to other people's suffering is a fundamental human virtue, unquote. A few hundred pro-Palestinian protesters gathered outside a New York synagogue Tuesday to demonstrate against an expo called the Great Israel Real Estate Event, featuring properties for sale in Israel, including in the occupied West Bank. The event's website included references to listings in Gush Etzion, a group of settlements in the West Bank located southeast of Jerusalem that are considered illegal under international law. New York City Mayor Zoran Mamdani condemned the event.
4: When we have a real estate expo that is promoting the sale of land, which includes the sale of land in occupied West Bank, in settlements that are a violation of international law, that is something that I firmly disagree with and that I also believe that many New Yorkers firmly disagree with, because it has been at the heart of an ongoing effort to displace Palestinians from their homes.
0: Russia fired dozens of drones at Ukraine overnight, disregarding a ceasefire announced by Kyiv that took effect at midnight. A Russian drone strike hit a kindergarten in Ukraine's Sumy region, killing at least one person and injuring two others, Ukrainian officials said.

0: that could see Republicans take control of all 9 of Tennessee's U.S. House seats. The General Assembly is expected to vote on the new map as soon as today. This comes after Tennessee lawmakers repealed their state's longstanding ban on mid-decade redistricting, and after the recent Supreme Court ruling gutting the Voting Rights Act set off a scramble by southern states to gerrymander congressional districts ahead of November's midterm elections. The FBI searched the Portsmouth, Virginia office of State Senator Eloise Lucas, the Democratic president pro tempore of the Virginia Senate, on Wednesday. A marijuana dispensary she co-owns, located near her office, was also raided. Authorities speaking to the Washington Post said the probe involved allegations of bribery related to the cannabis dispensary. Lucas has not been charged and was sent back home. Lucas cast the raid as political intimidation and linked it to a role leading Virginia's redistricting effort this month. In a statement, she said, quote, "What we saw fits a clear pattern from this administration. When challenged, they try to intimidate and silence the voices who stand up to them," unquote. Meanwhile, the FBI has reportedly launched a criminal leak investigation focusing on Atlantic journalist Sarah Fitzpatrick, who wrote a detailed story last month reporting that FBI Director Kash Patel's alleged excessive drinking and erratic behavior had caused deep concern among agency officials. Investigations into leaks typically target government officials suspected of disclosing classified material, not the reporters who receive and publish it. The FBI is denying that it's investigating Sarah Fitzpatrick. This comes as Fitzpatrick's latest piece details how Kash Patel has been reportedly traveling with a supply of personalized branded bourbon engraved with the words "Kash Patel, FBI Director." U.S. Commerce Secretary Howard Lutnick was grilled by the House Oversight Committee for more than 4 hours Wednesday in a closed-door hearing about his ties to the late convicted sex offender Jeffrey Epstein. Justice Department email records show the two were in contact years after Lutnick claimed to have severed ties in 2005. Democrats accused Lutnick of being evasive and changing his story. This is Democratic Congressmember Yasemin Ansari.
1: After what we have seen so far in this transcribed interview, I feel very comfortable saying that Howard Lutnick is a pathological liar who is enabling the most egregious cover-up in American history.
0: Separately, a federal judge released a purported suicide note from Jeffrey Epstein on Wednesday, discovered by his former cellmate, who said he found it tucked inside a book in their shared cell following Epstein's first unsuccessful suicide attempt in July 2019. He was found dead weeks later. Meanwhile, a Guardian investigation revealed that billionaire Leon Black, who faces a civil lawsuit accusing him of raping a teenage girl inside Epstein's New York townhouse in 2002, privately reached out to a federal judge to raise doubts about his accuser's claims. The judge later reversed a $2.5 million award previously granted to the accuser. In an exclusive statement to The Guardian, the accuser, known as Jane Doe, said, "Justice is not always blind. It is often shaped by power, access, and who's able to withstand the process. I'm still here, and I'm not done," she said. And in related news, President Trump asked a federal appeals court Tuesday to pause its ruling rejecting his challenge to E. Jean Carroll's $83 million defamation case against him, clearing the way for Trump to appeal to the Supreme Court. And those are some of the headlines. This is Democracy Now!, democracynow.org, The War and Peace Report. I'm Amy Goodman in Austin, Texas, with Nermeen Sheikh in New York. Hi, Nermeen.
2: Hi, Amy. Israel is continuing daily strikes on Gaza while expanding areas under its control and blocking essential aid from entering the besieged territory. An Israeli airstrike on Wednesday killed the son of Khalil al-Khaya, Hamas's chief negotiator, taking part in indirect talks with Israel. His son, Azam, died from injuries from an airstrike in Gaza City. Israel has now killed 4 of Khalil al-Khaya's sons since 2018. in a separate attack on Wednesday.

0: Israel killed three Palestinians from the same family. Hamas condemned the violence as a blatant violation of last year's ceasefire agreement. Since the ceasefire went into effect, Israel has killed at least 837 Palestinians. Last week, an Israeli drone strike killed a 9-year-old boy, Adel al-Najjar, who was searching for cardboard to use as fuel for cooking. Relatives of the boy decried the Israeli attack.
1: They were collecting cardboard so we could bake. We don't have gas. We collect cardboard to bake. They want to eat. They want to drink. His father is blind. His father does not come or go. He is completely blind. He cannot see at all. Their father leans on these children. They are the ones who hold him, move him, and bring him.
2: A little child. He did not damage a tank. He did not make missiles or do anything. He was torn. Isn't it shameful? Isn't it shameful what is happening to us? Isn't it shameful that we bury our children every day right in front of us? Isn't it shameful? I swear to God, our hearts are breaking for these children.
3: This all comes as the Israeli military seizes more territory in Gaza beyond what was agreed to in the U.S.-brokered ceasefire last October. New maps issued by Israel show two-thirds of Gaza is now effectively under Israeli control. We go now to the Gaza Strip, where we're joined by Eyad Amawi. He's a representative of the Gaza Relief Committee, coordinator for local NGOs based in Gaza. He recently published a report detailing how Gaza is facing a, quote, environmental and biological apocalypse. Eyad, thanks so much for joining us. Why don't you describe what you are talking about is happening on the ground in Gaza?
4: Firstly, thank you so much, Amy, for hosting me again. Democracy Now, your great work. Yes, we are not speaking only about a bombardment, something that happened also before 1 hour also they hit another target in Gaza town. We are speaking about a systematic transformation of life into something unlivable. What's happening is no longer just bombardment or physical destruction. It is the collapse of every essential condition required for human survival: water, food, health, dignity, shelter, safety, everything. So when we talk about our new report about spreading infectious environment and the transformation, everything's to collapsation, we depend all over our field reports found that more than 59% of our people suffer from insufficient drinking water. And more than 55 are uncertain whether the water they consume is safe or no. And also nearly 94% of families report food spoilage. Rodent infestation also, Amy, has become widespread inside shelter due to the environmental collapse. So when we talk about the most alarming findings came from a recent field survey examining the relationship between rodent infestation, water scarcity and displacement concerns and inside Gaza. Scientifically, we are now facing what can be described as a compound environmental epidemic crisis. The survey revealed that the overwhelming majority of displaced families are living with severe rodent infestation inside tents and shelters. Food is also contaminated. Shelter are damaged. Water is stored under unsafe conditions also. And rodents have become part of children's daily environment. There's no longer simply sanitation issue. It's evidence of the collapse of the most basic conditions necessary for human life. We talk about continuity for destruction of the environment. And also, we and my people sieged just in the shrinked area. The Israeli forces still control more than 60% of Gaza Strip area. You can imagine what's the meaning of fragile over the infrastructure remains in the western part of the Gaza.
0: Eyad, could you also talk about the role you point to it repeatedly in the report, the blockade being responsible for many of the horrifying conditions that you describe on the ground in Gaza? Could you tell us about the nature of this blockade, what kind of aid Yes. is getting in, and what kind of material is considered, quote, dual use and is therefore banned from entering Gaza?
4: Yes, it's very important two questions. That living inside our environment, it's continuously produced disease. It's a generator for disease. So when we talk about fixing infrastructures, we need basic materials that can help us to rebuilding this. So when we put struggle and restrictions over the materials under the clarification or pretext for W's, they still provide us with the infectious disease and environment by this way. So what we are witnessing is the systematic use of deprivation and public health collapse as an instrument of collective pressure over our people here. So when we talk about struggles, yes, the amount of trucks also is reduced. The last April, just they meet 40% of our daily needs for the amount of trucks. And also when we talk about the stabilizing situation here, just one cross point is opening, Karma Abu Salim. And when we talk about our needs after the completely destroyed Gaza, we need more 600 and more. And more the basic materials like cement and irons and some basic materials that help us to resume our partially normal life here in Gaza and fixing the sewage network and water network and fixing infrastructure to prevent this environment from causing infectious disease here and within the camps civilian.
0: Nehad, what about the issue of medical evacuations, a humanitarian corridor to enable the sickest people from Gaza, and in particular children, from receiving medical help from outside of Gaza? Are there any medical evacuations taking place?
4: Yes, Nermeen. When we talk about the illusion I mentioned in my last articles, medical evacuation is still happening just up to 12% of our daily needs. When we talk about 15,800 people needed to be evacuated from Gaza to have medications, if we calculate it by percentage of the daily evacuations by the Israeli restrictions, we need maybe more than 3 years, up to 5 years, to evacuate those people. So those people judged to be died before they be having medications. So it's very horrible situation here. We cannot live in this infectious environment, and they siege us. They strict the siege under the security clarifications. Nothing tangible happened after the ceasefire agreement signed here in Gaza.
0: Question of infrastructure in Gaza is concerned. Has any rebuilding started? And just to summarize what the UN has concluded, among other organizations, 84% of Gaza's buildings are damaged, 425,000 housing units destroyed or partially damaged, and 55 million tons of rubble that's blocking municipal trucks. 92% of residential buildings are damaged completely or partially. What is being done, first of all, to clear the rubble? And second of all, are there any attempts at rebuilding?
4: Yes. The main questions and the main answer for all of this issue, why the Israel is still preventing the new Palestinian committee to enter in Gaza to launch the rebuilding process and remove the rubble? Until this moment, nothing happened tangibly here. Just a little municipal services reopening some roads, and they prevent the municipal engineer from fixing the water, drinking water pipelines, especially in the eastern part that is parallel to the yellow line. You can imagine what's the meaning of preventing the municipal services to transfer the tons of waste from the middle of the town to the main space in the Rafah area, that is meted our recycling process under the clarification they still occupy Rafah. And there is nothing here for the rebuilding process under the restrictions they impose over all of the Gaza Strip. And we need the cranes and bulldozers. And most of our municipal machinery is destroyed also. So we haven't the ability to remove rubbles and to reopen main roads to facilitate our daily life also.
3: In Gaza City, Palestinians rallied Wednesday in solidarity with the two detained activists arrested aboard a Gaza-bound flotilla after an Israeli court extended their detention to Sunday and denied their appeal for release. Protesters waved Palestinian flags, held pictures of the flotilla activists, the Brazilian Thiago Avila, and the Spanish national Saif Abu-Keshek, who's also Palestinian. This is Palestinian civil society activist Taysir Mohsen praising the activists.
5: These activists came to bypass the stances of their governments in the world and to say that humanity will not be stopped by the political decisions. Humanity is represented in the act of these humans, even if it's just one person. They embarked on their journey to spread this message. We wish them safety from all our hearts, and the Gaza Strip completely values this step.
3: Adamawi, if you can talk about the significance of these solidarity protests, and also if you can share a message from Gaza for these two detained activists, Saif and Thiago. Thiago, whose mother died in the last 2 days in Brazil.
4: Yes. Hopefully we send our condolences and our sadness for the loss for our great colleagues, Diego and others who is supporting us. I've had solidarity for a long time. I mentioned them and I talked to them for all of their trips. They try to break the siege they impose over the Gaza Strip. And the solidarity and the support for the Gaza and Gazan people and children is very important in this moment, because we consider after they assigned the ceasefire, they've forgotten Gaza. By those great people, we can increase the pressure over all the politicians to stop the firing Gaza. Gaza is still living under the selective firing. So by the Diego and other activists, we have a chance to renew the issue and to increase the pressure and increase the awareness about the catastrophe still ongoing in Gaza. So, yes, we send our solidarity with those great people, and we hope they free them and release them. And also our doctors and our prisoners, Palestinian prisoners in the prisons from longer time with unknown destination and under the pressure and the psychological pressure also.
3: Adamawi, we want to thank you for being with us, representative of the Gaza Relief Committee, coordinator for local NGOs, speaking to us from Gaza. Coming up, a political earthquake in India. The ruling Hindu nationalist BJP, led by the prime minister, has further consolidated its power after millions of voters were purged from the rolls ahead of regional elections. Then we'll look at redistricting and voter disempowerment in the United States. This is Democracy Now! Back in a minute.

0: Grateful, performed by Patti Smith in our Democracy Now! Studio. This is Democracy Now!, democracynow.org. I'm Amy Goodman in Austin, Texas, with Nermeen Sheikh in New York.
1: We turn now to India, where recent state-level elections have created a political earthquake, further consolidating the power of the ruling Hindu nationalist BJP, led by Prime Minister Narendra Modi. With the recent victory, 78% of the country now live in BJP-run states. Two major opposition parties to the right-wing BJP lost in West Bengal and Tamil Nadu, with BJP winning the crucial border state of West Bengal for the very first time, defeating one of Modi's most outspoken opponents, Mamata Banerjee. Banerjee's term is supposed to end today, but at a press briefing Tuesday, soon after the results were announced, she refused to resign as chief minister of West Bengal, claiming the elections had been rigged by the BJP.
2: If someone takes over by force and expects me to resign, that is not going to happen.
3: Now also I want to say that we didn't lose the election. It is their forceful attempt to defeat us. We fought against all machinery, where Prime Minister and Home Minister is also involved. Directly interference. So how they play the dirty, nasty and mischievous games. I have never seen this type of election in my life.
0: Mamata Banerjee has accused the Modi government of using the Election Commission of India to defeat her party by deleting 9 million names from the polls in what she's called an exercise in mass disenfranchisement. Nearly 3 million voters in West Bengal, most of them Muslim, were not allowed to cast their vote. Meanwhile, hundreds have been arrested and four people killed, including a close aide of the BJP's leader in West Bengal, in the wake of clashes between supporters of Banerjee's party and the BJP.
1: For more on the Indian elections and their significance to the future of Indian democracy, we're joined now by two guests. Gilles Vernier is a political scientist focusing on Indian electoral politics and history. He teaches at Sciences Po in Paris and joins us from San Francisco. And joining us from New Delhi, Arfa Khanum Sharwani, an award-winning Indian journalist and a senior editor at The Wire, a leading independent digital news website. She hosts a popular news and analysis show on YouTube. Welcome to both of you to Democracy Now! Arfa, if we could begin with you, could you just respond to the election results, what happened particularly in West Bengal, and the effects of what the Election Commission did prior to the election, what impact that may have had?
4: Thank you very much for having me. First of all, I think in the last 12 years of Narendra Modi's rule and me covering it as a journalist, I feel like these two particular states, Kerala and West Bengal, they stood as perhaps the biggest resistance to Narendra Modi's majoritarian politics, which was intended to divide the Indian public based on their religion. And Mamata Banerjee in particular, like if you ask me the effect and the impact it will have on Indian politics, I would say Mamata Banerjee in particular was single-handedly was one of the fiercest chief ministers who stood against this divisive agenda of the BJP and its cultural wing, the RSS, starting from demonetization to the Citizenship Amendment Act, which was actually aimed to establish India as a Hindu nation. It was modeled on the state of Israel, a natural home for Hindus as Israel is for the Jews. Mamata Banerjee came out on the streets, and taking along hundreds and thousands of people with her. So I think BJP now getting hold of this bordering state called West Bengal is a bad news for everyone who believes in a plural, diverse idea of India. And one more thing, I think, and the most important thing, that it's also a blow to, I would say, the federal structure of India, because federalism allows India against this forced uniformity that Mr. Modi's politics and policies try to impose on India. And so with Mamata Banerjee now not remaining the chief minister of West Bengal, I feel it is one of the biggest blows to the federal structures, and it is going to weaken the opposition. And the saddest part, in the last 25 years of me covering India and Indian elections, I mean, I have covered at least five, you know, parliamentary elections and dozens of assembly elections. This is for the first time that I am observing on the ground, not just in the studio, that the general public does not think the elections are free and fair in India. The Election Commission of India, instead of being this, you know, an observer and responsible for conducting the largest elections in the world, seems to be playing the role of a party, as if it was in alliance with the BJP. And the SIR, which is the Special Intensive, you know, Revision of the Voters' Roll, this was supposed to be the revision of the roll. But if you look at the seats and look at the election results, you would actually realize that how precisely this SIR has attacked the, you know, the voters. They have deleted particularly the voters which were more likely to vote for the opposition party. And allow me one more minute, and I'll tell you that The Wire has just published a report, you know, by our West Bengal correspondent Aparna, and this clearly says that in 150 seats, more than half of West Bengal's 294 seats, total deletions were greater than victory margins, and the BJP won 99 seats out of those seats, 150 seats, where the exercise of SIR took place. So the deletion, and in 2021, 5 years ago, when BJP had lost the elections in West Bengal, it had only managed to win 19 of these. So this clearly shows that if this was not, even if SIR is not the single biggest or the single reason because of which the BJP has managed to win West Bengal, I would say this is one of the three top reasons why BJP has managed to win. So this is a sad day for democracy, for people who believe that not only today, but tomorrow's India should also be democratic. And I think this is one of the biggest blows to everybody who believes in the idea of a democratic, a constitutional, a secular, a liberal and equal India for everyone.
1: So, Gilles, if we could get you to respond to what Arfa said, in particular about this SIR, Special Intensive Revision, and what enabled this to effectively disenfranchise 3 million people in West Bengal in particular, but also more broadly in the several states, five, I believe, where this was carried out. And what were the criteria that were used to disqualify voters?
5: Good morning. Well, first of all, it's useful to remember that, you know, cleaning or updating the electoral roll is an exercise that usually takes place on a rolling basis, and only very rarely has the Election Commission engaged into what it calls a special intensive revision. There has been no explanation really why the Election Commission suddenly decided to do that so close to state elections after having not done it for, you know, more than 20 years. And so we've always known that the electoral rolls in India were far from perfect. But here what is in question is the scale and the disorganization and the haphazard way in which it has done, which has led to undue deletions of millions of voters. The point of the SIR is to remove from the list dead voters, voters who have migrated, who are present more than once on the rolls. And after the special intensive revision, more than 9 million names were struck. But immediately, 3.4 million people immediately appealed to, you know, explain that, you know, they were unduly removed. And the tragedy is that no safeguard were put in place. The courts ordered an adjudication mechanism which could not be deployed. And at the end of the day, less than 0.05%, less than 2,000 people were actually adjudicated. And among those adjudicated, about 98% were recognized to have been unduly removed. Now the suspicion raises when we realize that the special revision was done with more zeal in areas which were more dominated by the Trinamool, by Mamata Banerjee's party, and that the exercise in itself disfavored specific categories of voters, including Muslims, including urban voters, but including also migrant voters, people who were simply absent, you know, from their homes. And so on the one hand, there is no incontrovertible evidence that the Election Commission wished to create an electoral advantage for the BJP. At the end of the day, it ended up creating an electoral advantage that is undeniable. And in that sense, it has completely vitiated the electoral process.
0: Arfa, last month you traveled to West Bengal to meet people who've been disenfranchised. You wrote on social media, quote, "The Election Commission of India has failed the constitution and the poorest of Bengal. I've covered wars, communal violence, and mass movements. I've never seen anything like this before," you said. Tell us about where you went, who you met, and what you found, and put it in a global context for people who aren't familiar even with the geography of India, the significance of Bengal and West Bengal.
4: Yeah. Thank you, Amy. I mean, the whole idea, the basic principle of democracy is that the people actually elect their leaders and their government. But I think for the first time, because of this, special revision of the voters' role, we are witnessing that the government or the friends of the government, which is the Election Commission of India, is actually allowing the government to select the people who will be allowed to vote. So this is a direct attack on the very idea of democracy. And if you would ask me, when I went to, the districts of Murshidabad, which is one of the bordering districts with Bangladesh, so there are three Muslim majority districts, Murshidabad, Malda, and, Dinajpur, I was fortunate to go to one of these districts. And, to my surprise, I was thinking that I was going to cover the elections, and I was generally thinking to, also ask about SIR. So when I reached this particular village in Murshidabad, it's called Shamshir Ganj. The majority of the people who were gathered to meet me, as a reporter, was the Muslims. So initially there were like some 50 people, and then they, there were 100 people, and then there were few hundred people. And believe you me, then there were a couple of thousand people who wanted me to listen to their stories. And Amy, as I had said in my tweet that I have covered communal violence and war, but I felt for the first time that my journalism was not enough. Me as a reporter with one camera person and with one mic, we were not enough to cover the scale of the tragedy that was unfolding before my eyes. And there were hundreds of people who were screaming and shouting. And, these hapless people, the poorest of Indians, they came with their families, with their small children. Some people actually brought their elderly parents and grandparents in their laps, carrying them to me, saying that, look at my grandparent. He is an 80-year-old man, and he actually was born before the state of India was born in 1947. So this is the scale of tragedy, that there were so many people who wanted to get heard, and they were the victims of not the, the state police. They were not the victims of, let's say, the state. There were no Hindu-Muslim riots. There was no external force that had invaded the district. Of all the people, of all, the institutions, it was the Election Commission of India which refused to listen to these people. And now we have the data that 98% of the people who, in Shamshir Ganj area where I had visited, these names were deleted. So 98% of those people who were trying to talk to me so that they could be heard. And, it all unfolded in so many different ways, because there were people who were also scared of me. They thought of me, this madam, this woman who's come from Delhi, maybe she is a representative of the Election Commission. Is she here to arrest us? Will she send us to the detention centers? So what I'm trying to say here is that there was not enough knowledge, not enough information, not enough communication from the Election Commission, from the state, agencies who were able to tell people that they were trying to do this for their betterment. And sadly, now I'm telling you that 98% of those people their names have been deleted. They have not been allowed to vote. So this is kind of a really a great tragedy that unfolded before me. And I'm very, in a sense, I would say that elections in India are no more the same. There are many opposition leaders who are now saying whether it's actually kind of we should be fighting the election commission or the BJP or the state machinery. So it's the whole state machinery versus the opposition in India.
1: Could you comment on that? I mean, the fact that the BJP has won, irrespective of the irregularities that have occurred as a result of what the Election Commission did, the election results do tend to point to growing support for the BJP in states which have traditionally been opposed to this Hindu nationalist ethos. What do you think accounts for the increasing support of the BJP? And what do you think this means for the future of subsequent Indian elections?
4: I think it just means that now we have come to a point. Are you asking me?
1: I was actually asking Gilles. Gilles, if you could go ahead.
5: Okay. Yes, yes. So, I mean, the BJP is a party that disposes of considerable resources and organizational power to lead a mobilization campaign on a permanent basis. And so if you look at Bengal, for example, they have been on the ground mobilizing alongside, you know, communal lines for the past 10 years. And so it's not entirely surprising that these, you know, efforts would pay off in the long run. The fact also that the traditional opposition in West Bengal, the Congress, the Communists, have utterly collapsed, created a space where the BJP could occupy, becoming the number two party for more than 10 years. And so, it's, you know, long-term efforts, you know, sort of pay in the long run. But also, provide another dimension on this special, you know, revision exercise, it had, of course, a direct effect of deleting millions of voters, but it also had an indirect, powerful effect of providing institutional validation of the BJP's claim that most Muslim voters are actually doubtful citizens. There have been a number of policies implemented, notably in Assam and other parts of the country, that sort of sought to identify and uproot, you know, illegal migrants, and creating a confusion between a category of illegal migrant and India's minority. It is easy for the BJP to claim that most Muslims in West Bengal are illegals from Bangladesh. And what is particularly distressing and concerning is to see the Election Commission providing backing to that notion by targeting Muslim voters more than others. In the state of Assam, which the BJP retained, the domination of the BJP is also based on extremely intense communal polarization. There you did not have a special intensive revision like you had in Bengal, but in 2023 there was a delimitation exercise that basically concentrated about 34% of the population that is Muslim in less than 20% of the seats. And there you saw again the Election Commission leading that exercise when it actually didn't have the mandate to do so. And again, the institution that is supposed to be the impartial arbiter interferes in the electoral process, vitiates it, and creates an electoral advantage by pitting Hindu voters against Muslim voters.
0: Gilles Vernier, we want to thank you so much for being with us. Political scientist focusing on Indian electoral politics and history, teaches at Sciences Po in Paris, speaking to us, though, from San Francisco. And Artha Hanumshravani, award-winning Indian journalist, senior editor at The Wire, leading independent digital news website. Coming up, voting rights under attack here at home. Republican lawmakers in southern states are racing to redraw congressional maps after the Supreme Court guts the Voting Rights Act. Back in 20 seconds.

0: Freedom Ring, Tom Morello. This is Democracy Now!, democracynow.org, The War and Peace Report. I'm Amy Goodman with Nermeen Sheikh.
1: We end today's show with a look at voting rights right here in the United States. The Supreme Court's gutting of the Voting Rights Act has led to a scramble by southern states to gerrymander congressional districts before the November midterms. Last week's Supreme Court ruling makes it harder for minorities to challenge electoral maps as racially discriminatory under the Voting Rights Act. On Monday, Florida Governor Ron DeSantis signed a new gerrymandered congressional district map into law, posting on the social media platform X, quote, signed, sealed, and delivered. And on Wednesday, the Alabama House voted to approve a plan that would change the congressional district map during an active election, even though some votes in the May 19th primary have already been cast.
0: But in states across the South, civil rights activists are also pushing back. In Tennessee, hundreds of protesters marched to the state capitol in Nashville Wednesday as lawmakers unveiled a gerrymandered congressional map that could see Republicans take control of all nine of Tennessee's U.S. House seats. The General Assembly is expected to vote on the new map as soon as today. For more, we're joined in New York by Ari Berman, national voting rights correspondent. Mother Jones, his latest book, Minority Rule, the right-wing attack on the will of the people and the fight to resist it. Can you talk about all of these developments? Start in Nashville, where we're just listening to these hundreds of protesters.
2: Good morning, Amy. So in the wake of the Supreme Court's effective destruction of the Voting Rights Act, we are seeing southern states all across the South redraw their voting maps. This could lead to the largest drop in black representation since the Jim Crow era. And it is happening with alarming speed, beginning today in Tennessee, where they are set to pass a 9-0 map that splits the city of Memphis, which is 63% black, into three different congressional districts to dilute black voting power. Memphis has had its own congressional district since 1923, and it's now going to be split apart in three different districts. Nashville is going to be split into five different districts. And this is very symbolic. This was the place where Martin Luther King was assassinated. This is where he led the Poor People's Campaign. And it's indicative of what's happening across the country, which is the ink is barely dry on the destruction of the Voting Rights Act. And all across the South, from Tennessee to Alabama to Louisiana to Mississippi, they are drawing districts to specifically eliminate seats where voters of color can elect their candidates of choice. So this is a really far-flung fire for American democracy.
1: And Ari, if you could also talk about what's happening specifically in Mississippi, which has the highest black population of any state.
2: Yeah, they're going to hold a special legislative session very soon that could eliminate the state's lone black member of Congress. That means you could have a state that is 40% black, the largest black population in America, that has no black representative. This is a state that before the Voting Rights Act, only 6% of black Americans were registered to vote. So the Voting Rights Act transformed Mississippi just like it transformed the South. This is a place where Medgar Evers was murdered fighting for voting rights, where Goodman Cheney and Schwerner were murdered fighting for voting rights. There is a very long and ugly history of violence, discrimination, and racism in Mississippi and across the South. And the fear is that Jim Crow is now coming back in a different form. We're returning to the days of literacy tests and poll taxes, not through those devices, but through specifically trying to eliminate black office holders. And Southern legislators are very clear they are going to do this. They feel unshackled by the Supreme Court ruling. They are being pressured by President Trump to do it. And they feel like all the guardrails are off right now.
1: And why is it happening, especially in the South? And what impact do you fear this might have on the midterms?
2: It's happening in the South because that's where the largest concentration of majority black districts are. That's where the largest population of black Americans are. And it's also where voting is the most racially polarized, right? Mm-hmm. That black people in the South tend to vote for Democrats. So if you want to get rid of Democratic districts in the South, you target black voters. And they, unfortunately, are now collateral damage in Trump's gerrymandering arms race. What this could mean is that Republicans may be able to pick up 4 to 6 extra seats for the midterms just based on targeting these majority black districts in the South. That may not make it impossible for Democrats to take back the South, but it's going to make it more difficult. But I think this goes beyond just the 2026 elections. You're talking about dismantling districts that have existed for decades, that black voters fought so hard to get these districts, to get representation in the first place. That's what the Voting Rights Act was all about, equal citizenship. And just a matter of days, advances of decades are being wiped out.
0: And what about Florida, where you have the Florida governor DeSantis signing a new gerrymandered congressional district map into law, posting on social media, signed, sealed and delivered in this last minute we have, Ari? And overall, where you see this all headed?
2: Well, Florida passed a map that would give Republicans 4 new seats. It was very aggressive. DeSantis was basically claiming that he knew what the Supreme Court was going to do, and he felt like it gave him a green light. And this is what's happening. We are in now a perennial gerrymandering arms race that's going to lead to more partisanship, more polarization, less competition, all the things that Americans hate the most about the political process. And it's all being driven by the conservative majority on the Supreme Court, which is going to get more and more attention in terms of the need to ultimately reform that court going forward.
0: And the context of the Voting Rights Act finally being gutted?
2: Well, what it means is that the country's most important civil rights law no longer effectively exists. And that's going to have ramifications on American democracy for a very long time. This was the law that made America a multiracial democracy. If the Voting Rights Act no longer exists, multiracial democracy in America will be under threat forever.
0: Ari Berman, national voting rights correspondent for Mother Jones Magazine. Thanks so much for joining us. I'm in Austin, Texas's capital right now, but I'm headed to Minneapolis tonight and Friday morning at the Main Cinema for screenings about the new documentary about Democracy Now! Steal This Story, Please. Then in Chicago at the Music Box Theater on Friday night, Saturday afternoon and Saturday evening, I'll be joined by Democracy Now!'s Juan Gonzalez and the film's directors, Tia Lesson and Carl Diehl. Then on to Milwaukee at the historic Oriental Theater on Sunday. Back in IFC in New York, I'm Amy Goodman with Nermeen Sheikh.

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Change agents. In Chicago's Austin neighborhood, residents are fighting. Fighting to rebuild the neighborhood as a safe place to raise a family and thrive as a community. Here's journalist Courtney Smyers Jones and activist Maine Williamson with One Code, One Austin.

0: About 50 years ago, Austin was home to middle-class families. It thrived with successful businesses like Brock's Candy Company, which was one of the country's largest candy companies during its time.
1: Brock's knows the secret of old-fashioned candy store candy.
0: Zenith and now, was another successful enterprise,
1: achievement from Zenith,
0: which produced TVs and radios. This was once a rich community with plentiful jobs and thousands of cottages and two flats. It had large apartment buildings and factories that employed many. It was a community that looked after one another. This is Austin, an inner city community on the west side of Chicago. Unfortunately, today, Austin is famous for having more homicides than any other area in Chicago, and home to one of the largest open-air drug markets still around.
2: Well, I moved in Austin in 1966. 4900 West on Jackson. During that time, we were like one out of three black families that lived on that block.
0: That's Benneth Lee. He also goes by Benny Lee. Benny Lee was one of the first black families in that community at that time. So he's seen firsthand how Austin's changed generation after generation. And the turn Austin has taken is not the one Benny Lee remembers.
2: Majority of the blacks, middle class, lived in the 4700 block. Predominantly in between like Madison and Harrison. That's when you've seen a lot of blacks from the south side as well coming over there for entertainment.
0: The Austin that Benny Lee shares created more opportunities for African American people. Austin was actually one of the first African American communities back in the 1850s. They attracted families, middle class workers, and young adults. Today, Austin is 83% African American.
3: I knew of Benny Lee by the stories my family had told me about him. He grew up in the neighborhood, had run-ins with the law, but he came home and transformed his life. I'm Artemio, but everybody called me Maine because they say my name too hard. I grew up in Austin too, but I came along 20 years after Benny. He knew a different Austin than what I came up in.
0: I met Benny Lee through a mutual friend, and much like you, I only heard great things. I was told he was the godfather of Austin. He's a true historian by experience, really.
2: You had lounges going down, like from Harrison to Cicero, you had the New Natural Club. Then a block over, you had the Birdcage, right at Van Buren and Cicero. Across the street, you had the Holiday Inn Lounge. And then a block over on Gladys, you had the Twinkling Star. So that was an era where you had a lot of activities going on.

0: I'm Courtney Smyers Jones, and I'll be one of the hosts for this podcast. With one code, one Austin. Coming from Oakland, California, I know what it's like to want more for your community. What was once a place known for its booming transit system throughout the Bay Area, warm climate, and home to the revolutionary Black Panther Party, that quickly shifted, leaving an increase in poverty, crime, and urban blight. Cost of living has shot up, leaving more and more people out of jobs. Nowadays, it's referred to as Tent City. I grew up in East Oakland, where it wasn't a surprise to hear about a shootout on a day-to-day basis. It was expected. Like any city, though, it's had its good areas. But it was no shock to turn on the news and hear about another homicide. I left Oakland to attend college in Champaign, then later Chicago. I've learned so much about Chicago by living here. My first thought was, man, this city has cities inside of cities. It's so big, I'll never figure out how to get around. But now, I consider Chicago my second home. And if you call something home, you protect it.
1: When we moved in Austin, the Blacks, we were infringing on their communities, you know, their schools and their jobs and things. Whites started moving out, and when the whites started moving out, the resources left with them. You know, the representation we had down in City Hall kind of left, right? And then you start seeing companies shutting down, you know. And so when you look in Austin now, those companies, those factories I talked about, they're no longer around. You know, it seemed like the last of them left, like in the last of the 70s, in the early 80s. And so that kind of depleted resources in Austin. And then it's predominantly Black now. And the Blacks have larger families than whites. So that's a larger population of youth.
0: The lack of jobs too often means people are out of work. People can't support themselves or their families. People get desperate. Drugs and crimes move into the neighborhood, trapping everybody. Some people will make choices that don't go too well.
2: When I got out of prison, I had the mindset of going back to my community and changing the shit that was going on.
3: Evelyn? Evelyn?
4: Yeah.
3: Yes, ma'am. All right, may I have your address?
0: Now, Maine is an outreach worker at the Institute for Nonviolent Chicago. So he works directly in the community, mentoring those who have just got released from prison, supporting families who have lost loved ones, and connecting people with jobs or job training programs, and donating food weekly. And during this pandemic, none of that stopped. In fact, his workload doubled. When the government issued out stimulus checks, his organization made sure people knew about it. They set up tents in different parts of Austin and West Garfield, asking people if they received it, and assisted them further if they didn't.
2: We want everybody to know that this applies to you too. You a person coming home from prison. Sometimes you in this bubble. Sometimes you treat it differently. You might not think certain things apply to you or even keep up with what's going on in the world. Same goes for the low-income communities. And sometimes they might not have the resources to get the things we're talking about. So that's where we step in.
0: Because this community is already labeled as unsafe, it doesn't have the same opportunities or services offered as other neighborhoods. Maine sees his role as a link to make those options available.
2: I made a vow to myself that when I'm released, I'm going to try to make a difference in my community.
0: How was your childhood? Was it then when you started to get into trouble?
2: My childhood was pretty amazing. I went chasing the glitz and the glam of the streets. I played basketball. That was my way to avoid all that. Then I started seeing the guys that I hung out with nice clothes, nicer shoes, nicer cars, the pretty women. So what do? You know, I wanted to be accepted, so I fell right into that trap and ultimately it led me into numerous runs with the police. I really got into selling drugs because I knew my grandparents could use the money. They busted their asses to make sure that me and my siblings were straight. And now that I'm a number in IDOC, it can never be erased.
0: Maine was convicted and sentenced to 18 years to the Illinois Department of Corrections, or IDOC, for the intention to sell drugs. During the 9 years he served, He had a huge awakening after his brother was killed.
2: And I remember sitting in that cell, it burned like hell that I was never going to see my brother again. So after the funeral, I sat there numb, didn't want to talk, eat. I was just sitting there like, I don't want nobody to go through what I went through.
0: According to IDOC, Austin and West Garfield ranked 4th, 5th, and 6th among the state's largest return inmate population. West Garfield and Austin have the most convicted felons returning home. Maine was a part of the largest group to return back home in 2013. The often revolving door from the streets to prison means too many are caught in the cycle of crime or violence.
2: Nearly every day I get a call about a shooting that took place in either Austin or West Garfield Park. And my job is to stop the folks from retaliating and help their families involved in the shootings or the victims of the shooting.
0: According to Wall Street Journal, Chicago has the second most homicides in the United States. Violent crimes are 146% higher than the national average. I counted 50 violent crimes reported in Austin in the span of just a little over 2 weeks.
2: Holiday weekends are the most opportune time for violence to occur. On Labor Day weekend,

0: guys. My only girl, 7 years old. Very independent, smart to be 7 years old. We had a candy store in front of our house. She was shot and killed while we were sitting outside just enjoying the summer.
1: This is Ashaki Banks. I met her at an outreach event she was working with Maine. She works at the Institute for Nonviolent Chicago as a victim advocate where she supports victims of crimes. Heaven is the reason she's able to continue to do this type of work, so families will never have to experience what she experienced.
0: She's been gone now 8 years, and her life has still really touched a lot of people. I still get a lot of feedback on pictures that I share on Facebook at nighttime. I've been out here since my baby died, day and night, blood, sweat, and tears, with my job and without my job, just trying to help and give back. I asked God for the job, the strength to carry on, to help other people, and he did just that.
2: Me and Ashaki connected because we both lost loved ones to gun violence. Her daughter, my brother. When I found out how her daughter was brutally murdered, that made me feel like a sense of compassion towards her. And it made me develop a sense of respect, just the fact that she lost her child in front of her and she continued to do this type of work and help other victims of gun violence, you know, in a family that lost a loved one, and she have the strength to walk them through that. That's amazing to me.
3: If we want our community to be what we want it to be, we have to start paying attention and we have to start respecting our community and building it up. And those are the things and the morals that happened back in the 70s and early 80s. But then when you have this drug wave and violence and all of these, you know, all these different things that happen, and it changes it. It changes it. But we still have the power. If we come together and remain on code, we can get those things done.
1: That's Joseph Green. He works at the Westside Health Authority as a reentry community support coordinator at Westside Health Authority. Westside Health Authority was founded by Jacqueline Reed in the late 80s. She wanted to create a place where young men coming home from prison had a place to go. She made Westside Health Authority a trusted safe haven for community members. The youth programs they offer, substance abuse counseling, workforce development, all of those classes were a positive place for young people to learn and hang out. And it helped keep the violent activities down in Austin and West Garfield Park.
2: Joseph and I met during a CSAC meeting, and CSAC stands for Community Support Advisory Council. And this is where all the reentry entities meet, and we share our community resources. When my family moved to Austin, I actually played in Westside Health Authority basketball tournaments growing up. They had all kinds of programs back then, too, like computer training, adult literacy programs. You know, kids in Austin didn't have a YMCA, so this was ours.
1: Programs like Westside's and Institute for Nonviolence provide more than just activities and advice. Staff like Joseph in Maine bring personal support and commitment to each of the people they help.
4: When I say anybody could have gave up on me. But Maine never, him or the program never gave up on me. So I gained a lot from them.
1: That's Tabitha Washington. She was introduced to Maine after she lost her sister and while she was going through trial for murder.
2: When I found out about INVC, I was like, this is my role to really help people with a lot of resources behind me. Tabitha had lost everything when I met her. Her kids, her job, I mean, everything. I took her to court hearings, sat with her and supported her. Fought alongside her to help her get her kids back and connected her with jobs. Honestly, these are the things I would do with or without my job.
1: I got to see firsthand how the work Maine does is naturally within him. He's genuine and he really understands the term paying it forward. And getting Austin violence free again.
5: I don't know how a lot of people grew up, but how I grew up is that we could, you know, come outside and people could sit on the porch and just, you know, the older people sit on the porch, we could play outside.

0: That's Melissa Green. Her boyfriend, Zedrick Smith, was a client of Maine's, and she was born and raised in Austin when it was a different kind of place.
1: It was always safe because everybody on the block knew each other. Everybody was outside, so they looked after your kids. But how it is now, I have a son, and I don't even want him to be outside. Just because of it's not even safe just to be outside because there's so many kids getting killed, mainly from the ages 12 to down. Even newborns, and I have a newborn, so I'm very cautious wherever we go.
0: Unfortunately, Zed passed away before meeting his new baby boy.
2: I was hurt when we lost Zed. I looked at him like a little brother. I knew I had to be there for Mel even more.
0: Maine was there from the beginning when Zed needed help finding a job to sticking by the family during an extremely hard time, like planning his funeral.
2: When she asked me to be the godfather, I felt honored. I was happy to be there for Lizette.
0: Addressing the violence is more than locking people up for crimes or avoiding certain blocks. It's creating individual relationships with the people in the community. To Ashaki Banks, it also means trying to figure out the missing piece of why the violence happens.
3: I wanted to know why these young men were so angry with these guns. So I see it. It just, they need more love. They need more hugs. We do have the resources. It's just up to them to take them.
4: Last summer, I was riding a bike. And I was riding a bike down Pine on my way to the store. And I just rode the bike into the middle of a shootout. And they were shooting. I'm riding the bike trying to get out of their way. It's been like a lot of times. It's been times where I've just been standing outside on the front and a shootout occurred like literally right across the street. People then died in my arms, all type of stuff. It's just crazy.
0: This is Tezzy. He's a Chicago rapper and he talks about growing up and living on the West Side in his music.
5: It's crazy where I stay. It be murders every day. We be banging at the park, so it ain't no place to play. You could call it fun. You could call it anything but safe. Like we was trying so hard, but we just missed the plate. Trying to keep my faith, but I'm always questioning my fate. Picture in the day, my homie got killed in my face. We was where he stayed. The
4: same. Not only is there so many different gangs, it's like these gangs are so close to each other. Like it could be one gang on this block and you go two blocks over is another gang.
0: Today's gangs are not the organized gangs of the 60s and 70s, or even Al Capone days. They're more clique groups of people on one block fighting with groups from another block. The spark for much of the violence is social media bullying and challenges. The more cliques, the more violence.
2: If you take jobs and neglect our community, what you think these guys gonna do? They gonna turn to violence and the gangs, and unfortunately for some of them, they gonna end up dead or in jail.
0: Not everyone is trapped in this cycle of violence, though. Young people like Tezzy are taking the path away from violence with support and encouragement from people like Maine.
2: Tezzy's my nephew. The work really started, you know, subconsciously with him, my other nephews, my friends' kids, and stuff like that. I started getting them together and let them know what I went through, and this not the way.
0: Charles Brown is another example of a life in Austin without violence or crime.
6: I grew up, like, my teen years mainly, like, in the heart of the Austin area, like, right around the corner from Austin Town Hall. You always got to watch where you at, but I feel like I did a good job of being peaceful. I've never lived, like, a street life. I've never lived a gang life, but I have people who've been involved in it, but, you know, that's their life. You feel me?
0: Charles is a recent graduate from a community program called Amplify. They prepare young men for jobs in tech, engineering, and science. They also reach hands-on skills like construction, financial planning, and investment. At the graduation ceremony, Charles was recognized as one of the lead team players.
7: Talk about a few of the talent as well. You know, when you have a team that comes together, you need that person, right? You need that person that cares for the team. And this person just exemplifies that, hands down. And so I am, it's my privilege to offer the Team Player Award to Charles Blue Brown.
8: I got a beautiful congratulations.
6: I have no idea like how much y'all mean to me. I don't want to take the time away from the grad, but I love y'all dearly. Appreciate it. when you're standing still, I would say, and like, and you can't, you feel like you can't walk no more. And Amplify was that push for me. Amplify was definitely that push for me. And I do not know how my life would be right now if I wasn't an Amplify. I have structure. I have a lot more structure in my mind and in my life because of Amplify.
0: But programs and organizations can't do all of the work. It takes commitment from everyone.
9: Everybody is going to have to step up. If we really want to make the change that we want to make, it's going to take everybody.
2: Austin led the city in homicides in 2016, but in 2018, they experienced the largest decrease in the homicides of any district. INVC opened in 2016 as well, so I'd like to say that we had a lot to do with the decrease in 2018.
0: Austin is also considered a food desert. It's left with just save a lot and food for less. I asked Melissa, where does she do her grocery shopping?
1: I go to Oak Park. I do not go to my neighborhood. I go to Pete's. I don't go to my neighborhood because, number one, there is no grocery stores. And number two, the one that is there, they're not safe.
0: Oak Park is a safe west suburb right outside of Austin, and it's 67% white.
2: And since Austin history proves it was a resourceful community once upon a time, I'm going to remain in it until, you know, we get there. IMVC has been around for 4 years, and I've already noticed the dent we're making in this community.
0: What is it that you ultimately want to see in Austin?
2: I just want Austin to have a chance. This community doesn't deserve to be forgotten about. Austin is a huge part of my life, a huge part of my family's history, and it's important for me to know that my kids can just be kids here and not worried about, you know, being shot or shot at or any violence occurring or anything like that. Austin has done it before. We was that community where it was a safe haven for our kids to grow up, and I know we can reach that again.
0: And Joseph Green from Westside Health Authority agrees.
10: What I want to see in Austin and in Chicago, period, is just us creating and generating the wealth that we deserve. You know, creating the platform so that the future is where it's going to be.
2: I want to change the perception of Austin because there's a lot of people who's giving up on our communities. This community is going to thrive again. This community is going to be a safe haven for our kids. This community is going to be an up-and-coming community where people can come in our community and not worry about getting shot and patronize our stores and business come back and we can rebuild our community together. That's my goal for Austin, and that's what I want. I'm Maine Williamson. They don't think it's over till they listen to the dial tone. All the things I did still never reached the milestone.
0: Thanks for listening. I'm Courtney Smyers Jones.

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9: 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Welcome to another episode of Change Agents, stories of activism told by those in the fight. 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
10: The stage is set for a showdown when a metal recycling company with powerful allies tries to move to a working-class community of color on Chicago's southeast side. A community fed up being the city's toxic dumping ground and unwilling to give another inch on their health and safety. Here's journalist Bea Medios and activist Julia Hunter with People versus Environmental Racism.
11: This morning sent an incredible boom and shake throughout Chicago's Lincoln Park neighborhood.
12: And it looks like that tower door blew up.
13: It caused a shudder to the earth. People reported their china and their dishes were rattling in their cabinets. The force of the explosion sent a fireball and a mushroom cloud into the air.
14: That's Alderman Brian Hopkins of Chicago's 2nd Ward in May of 2020. He's on the news describing an explosion at General Irons, a metal recycling facility near his home. He and the Northside residents that he represents have been fighting the facility since he took office 5 years ago. Remarkably, this is the 2nd explosion at the facility since he took office. 2 years earlier, Hopkins thought victory was within reach for the Lincoln Park residents.
15: General Iron is being sold to another Chicago recycler called RMG. It will follow the fate of Finkel Steel and move to the south side, near 116th and Burley, along the Calumet River.
14: In July of 2018, General Iron partnered with Reserve Management Group, and a plan was made to move the shredder from the mostly white, affluent Lincoln Park to the city's 10th Ward, a working-class community made up of the predominantly black and brown neighborhoods of South Chicago, Calumet Heights, South Deering, East Side, and Hedgewich. The residents here have been environmentally burdened for decades, their homes surrounded by nearly 70 toxic industries dumping pollutants into their backyards. Now, General Iron was planning to join the list, and all that stands in its way is 3 permits and a community who refuses to lay down.
16: Maybe this is just where you come in.
17: I guess.
16: I totally don't know what I'm doing on this at all.
17: Girl, this is the creative process.
16: We just don't want General Iron in our location. Boom.
14: That's Julia Hunter, lifelong resident of South Shore, a neighborhood bordering the 10th Ward, an area she cares very deeply about. Julia's love of the 10th Ward has moved her to join its residents fighting for the spiritual, physical, and mental soul of the community. 10 years ago, she founded a website called Work Together for Peace, which documents community activism. With a big smile and infectious laugh, she tends to downplay her work.
16: I just show up. That's it. With a camera, a couple of them, and a recorder. There you go.
17: That you do for free.
16: That I do for free. Yeah, I do volunteer this time. Yes, I do. To me, knowledge is power at the end of the day. And that's the reason why I had created, one of the reasons, main reason of creating a website, is to make people more aware of what's going on around them in their own community, not just what's going on somewhere else.
14: She takes her Canon 70D camera and acts as a kind of community documentarian. She thinks of her website as part information hub, part narrative challenger, and covers everything from the local protest that took place after Chicago's summer of unrest in June.
18: What is it that we want from these people? We need to change policy. Yeah. We need to change. Okay. Police enough.
14: To Black Lives Matter marches.
19: And I'm begging you, don't fall into the trap that's being set for us. Love is the most powerful force in this planet.
20: Yes.
19: Let's use it now to heal and stand together.
16: You know, the work is always emotional. I'm always following incidents where the community is standing up for their rights. Just like now with General I. But I want to leave that energy that I think most people in the community is feeling right now. I'm asking for help. I'm dying for help. I need help. I done told you what I wanted. You seem like you're not listening to me.
14: Freedom of speech is the bedrock of American democracy. But what happens when nobody's listening? The 10th Ward has been fighting for the health of their community for decades. And the response? A deafening silence.
21: We don't have a voice. She's always getting lower in life. We don't have a voice. And now you're shutting us up. So now we're not going to shut up until you represent us. And the right way. These kids deserve better. These elders deserve a better community. We all deserve better air quality in this community.
22: I mean, it seems like that would be such a simple concept. You know?
16: You would like to think that. People act like pollution got this weird boundaries or something. But it does not have a balance. Water and air goes everywhere.
23: Overnight in Chicago, former federal prosecutor Lori Lightfoot has been elected the next mayor. She'll be the first Black woman.
14: When Mayor Rahm Emanuel left office in April of 2019, community activists like Julia hoped that the city's new leadership would be more responsive to the needs of Chicago's Black and brown communities.
23: She's promising to end corruption in City Hall.
14: When Lightfoot took office, it certainly felt like a new sheriff was in town. Within her first few months in office, city health inspectors ticketed General Irons for air quality violations 5 times, something that had only happened once under Rahm Emanuel. But soon, Julia began to question the new mayor's motives. Material.
24: Last week, the Lightfoot administration finalized a deal long in the works for General Iron to close up shop by the end of next year.
14: It was clear Mayor Lightfoot was out to protect the quality of life in some Chicago neighborhoods. She was paving the way for General Irons to make a hasty exit out of Lincoln Park and into the city's southeast side.
22: Explosion.
16: The fast tracking, I don't get why she did that. I can say, yeah, we did talk about that. I just don't get that. How I feel about that, I'm like, why would you rush and do that? And you know people have been protesting against this. Because now you just feel like you've totally been ignored.
14: On its surface, it would be difficult to find a story that better illustrates the state of environmental racism in America. The city moves a toxic industry from a predominantly white, affluent neighborhood into a low-income Latinx community. But when you look below the surface, the contrast is even sharper. The rush to get General Iron out of Lincoln Park runs deeper than health concerns.
25: It's the largest development the city of Chicago has considered in decades. The North Side's $6 billion, 52-acre...
14: The metal scrapper is being moved to make way for a $1 billion land development deal called Lincoln Yards, the type of economic investment that communities in the 10th Ward have been demanding for years.
26: We've never felt like we could trust them, and that's the sad reality.
14: That's Peggy Salazar of Southeast Environmental Task Force. Peggy has been fighting for a cleaner environment in the 10th Ward for more than 30 years.
26: So we have the sewage treatment plant here. We have the garbage dumps here. We have the industry that smells and stinks and emits pollution into the air here. And we're saying, you know what? We're tired of it. We don't want any more of this stuff, but yet they keep wanting to send us more and more and more, just in different forms.
14: Julie and I go to the storefront office of Southeast Environmental Task Force on 133rd in Baltimore to speak with Peggy.
26: So we oppose the coal gasification plant, and we opposed it not because of the gasification, because it meant piles of coal and pet coke in our neighborhood, and we didn't want any more of that stuff, and that's why we opposed it, okay? But see, here's the sad reality. So we opposed it, and we got pet coke anyway. So once again, it's like the community who knows what's good for them, we don't have a voice. So we have to do these battles one by one by one as they keep throwing stuff at us.
14: Remember we said at the top of the show that in order for General Iron's new owner, RMG, to relocate the scrapping plant in the southeast side, they would need three permits. Well, in May of 2020, the first of the three, a construction permit, will be decided by the Illinois Environmental Protection Agency.
1: This is not a contested case hearing. Rather, this is an informational hearing in the matter of a construction permit for a scrap metal recycling plant.
14: Notice what was said there. This is not a contested hearing. In other words, this hearing does not determine the outcome of the permitting process.
1: That the application meets the standards for issuance, we will fully consider and respond to all significant public comments and may make changes to the permit based upon the comments.
14: The decision had already been made without input from those who would suffer the consequences. Notice again what they said, quote, we will fully consider and respond to all significant public comments and may make changes. In other words, our minds are made up. Contested case hearing or not, community members were going to state their case. Listen to how Lauren Compton describes what it's like living next to General Irons right now.
2: As a current neighbor to General Iron, I implore you to not grant this serial polluter the opportunity to poison and endanger yet another Chicago community. For at least 20 years, numerous residents have filed complaints, ranging from noxious smells and explosions to fluff littering streets. Hours of operations are not adhered to. Workers walk our streets in gas masks, picking up fugitive particulate matter.
3: EPA with regulations, but they blanketed our neighborhood.
14: This is Rachel Vance, painfully describing the environmental health burden already faced by those living in the 10th Ward.
3: And I got my letter in October 2018, which was 4 years after we purchased our dream home. And it says that I have 12 times the amount of lead in my yard than that is removal management level. The removal management level is 400 milligrams per kilogram. My yard has 4,800 milligrams per kilogram. And they said that they would love to help, but they don't know which one of the dozens of companies around here was responsible for destroying my land. And
14: imagine these types of testimonies on repeat, 21 in all, with scarcely a voice heard in support of RMG. The hearings ended, and a decision is promised within weeks. And then, just 4 days later,
12: it looks like that tower door will lock.
5: The explosion rattled homes and nerves.
13: If they can't operate safely during a pandemic, when they know they're under scrutiny by state, federal, and local officials, they simply are incapable of operating safely.
14: The blast confirms every fear the 10th Ward has about the recycling facility.
16: And the first thing I thought about when I heard it on the news was the hearing. I said, wow, what a time. It's maybe with this explosion, they'll pay attention to the hearing more. So what the people said on the hearing, now they won't actually give them this permit. Why would we, the community, want that to come over to the southeast side if you're having this problem already in Lincoln Park? That's what my thought was. So I kind of thinking, okay.
22: You're feeling a little hopeful.
16: I'm feeling hopeful. I'm thinking, okay. But it's like, yeah, this thing either need to be closed down, but it surely don't need to come over to the southeast side.
14: Yet on June 25th, the Illinois EPA approved the General Iron construction permit, leaving Julia and so many like her to wonder, what does it take to warrant protection from the Environmental Protection Agency? As if in answer, the EPA repeatedly said they could not deny permits based on past violations,
0: negative community feedback, past events like the May explosion, or a community's pre-existing pollution burden, leaving Southeast Side residents to ask, then what exactly can you deny permits for?
4: We recognize that they have had violations with us. We recognize that they have a history of not following the plans to make sure that they're in compliance. However, during the permitting process, we can't take a look at any of that.
0: Julia and I need answers, so we look to Amalia Nieto Gomez, Executive Director of Alliance of the Southeast. ASE's mission is to develop grassroots leaders who identify issues, meet with decision makers, and get the changes they actually want to see in their neighborhoods.
4: You can't acknowledge all of those things and still say, yes, it's okay to move, unless you do not think that where it's moving to, that the people are good enough to live in a clean, healthy, safe environment.
0: Nieto Gomez sees the permit hearing held by the EPA as window dressing, designed to squash criticisms that the community isn't involved in the decision-making process.
4: A community voice is not coming in with a plan, presenting it to somebody or the community, and the community having input or, you know, just to tweak it. I think real community voice means going out and having listening sessions, really listening to what the priorities are, and then people having decision-making powers.
0: A seat at the table. That has been the demand at every turn of the General Iron saga. A chance for Southeast Side residents to have a say in determining their standard of living.
6: Oscar Sanchez is a nearby resident and was among those who offered more than 300 statements to Illinois EPA during the public comment period.
7: I feel like my voice has been silenced. I feel that this is a slap to my face. This is a slap to our community. I feel that the IEPA has disregarded all our concerns.
6: Opponents note an incident last month at General Iron's.
8: Air to live!
9: When do we want it?
8: Now!
9: What do we want?
8: Air to live!
9: Liberty's
8: the
9: right!
8: That's why we fight!
9: Liberty's the right!
8: That's why we fight!
9: Liberty's
0: those
9: the
0: are
9: right.
0: Protesters gathered outside the home of 10th Ward Alderwoman Sue Garza. Literally taking the fight to her front door after the permit was granted.
23: Chicago Mayor Lori Lightfoot is out with a new air quality plan, an agenda promising to clean up the air, backed by new data with a focus on equity for the city's neighborhoods. But does it go far enough?
0: A month later, on July 27, the city comes out with its new air quality plan. The mayor intends the plan to be a call to action addressing the city's environmental inequities. But in light of what's happening with General Irons and the findings in the city's air quality study, it all rings pretty hollow.
4: And then this is the map of air pollutants in the city, and actually in Cook County. The biggest circle of where the most air pollution is in the whole city is on the southeast side. So very clearly, we're already environmentally overburdened. These are the asthma and cancer rates, and where General Iron will be moving is completely red, meaning high chronic diseases. So this is the legacy. And when we talk about environmental racism, it's the policies that keep pushing toxic development into African-American and Latino communities.
0: They've presented their case plainly on every level, through official channels and in the streets. And their message has been clear: not one more toxic polluter in our backyard. But at every turn, the city's response has been equally clear: you have no say in this matter. And when decision time came on General Iron's second permit, the city stayed true to form and granted the scrapper a pollution control permit. Worse, after promising to make the process transparent, the permit was approved behind closed doors without so much as a press release. That's two permits down and only one more to go before General Iron can open for business.
20: Federal government is investigating a complaint that Chicago's zoning policies are racist.
0: Having exhausted all other avenues, it was time to change strategies. It was time to lawyer up.
20: That complaint is centered around the scrap shredder General Iron. And activists say the city violated federal law by allowing the company to move. The Department of Housing and Urban Development is planning to investigate those complaints.
0: In a span of a few months, three major legal actions are brought against the city and state officials. The strategy is tried and true. Go after the purse strings.
20: Federal government is investigating a complaint that Chicago's zoning policies are racist. That complaint is centered around the...
0: In late October, three Southeast community groups filed a complaint with the Department of Housing and Urban Development, claiming that Chicago was violating the Fair Housing Act. The city receives extensive funding from HUD, and in order to continue receiving those funds, they must abide by the FHA.
10: They have proven that they are a danger and a hazard to their own employees and to whichever neighborhood they operate in.
11: Rich Martinez is one of the plaintiffs who have filed for a temporary restraining order. They claim General Iron's owners and lobbyists have donated heavily to key aldermen in order to gain a permit to open on the south side.
0: Later that month, the Reverend Roosevelt Watkins III and the Reverend Richard Martinez filed suit in the U.S. District Court requesting an injunction halting the final permit. Their grounds? Reopening the recycling plant on the southeast side violates the civil rights of residents. And in January 2021, the Environmental Protection Agency announced a second federal investigation into the General Iron move. Officials will now investigate whether the IEPA discriminated against the predominantly Latino and African American community in Southeast Chicago by issuing the permit. There are signs that the lawsuits are having impact. The Office of Housing and Urban Development sent a letter to the city asking Mayor Lori Lightfoot to hold off on issuing a final operating permit for General Iron. HUD found the claims that the relocation of General Iron would cause serious irreparable injury persuasive.
15: People protesting a plan to move the metal shredding operations of General Iron to the southeast side have ramped up their fight. They're staging a hunger strike, saying they will forego...
0: In February, one more appeal to the city's conscience to hear the will of its citizens.
17: Our backs are already up against the wall. I am willing to risk my life for my community.
0: Three environmental rights activists, Chuck Stark, a science teacher at George Washington High School, Oscar Sanchez, co-founder of Southeast Side Youth Coalition, and Brianna Bertacci, a member of United Neighbors of the 10th Ward, started fasting. As of this recording, they've been fasting for 3 weeks, bringing even more attention to their demands that the city refuse RMG the final permit needed to open in the 10th Ward.
18: It's discouraging that it had to get to this point, that a hunger strike is where we're at currently, but we haven't heard anything aside from Mayor Lightfoot acknowledging that our opposition has been heard.
19: If you could say something to her directly, if she's watching, what would you say?
18: That we want this permit denied. We're not settling for anything less. We're sick of this neighborhood being the dumping ground for the city. If it wasn't good enough for Lincoln Park, why is it even being considered in this neighborhood?
21: Lumpin' Radio is a partner of Love Fridge Chicago. The Love Fridge believes that food is a right, not a privilege. The Love Fridge makes food available to anyone, regardless of their housing status or previous criminal record. 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
1: This is hell.
2: My math ain't great, but I think Hamid Dabashi is correct. Capitalism times geography does equal colonialism. And this is hell. The recent history of the United States is the kind of history that the far right is trying to erase. Well, from history. There is a good reason, too, just like there's a good reason Secretary of State Marco Rubio gave a speech waxing nostalgic about colonialism and imperialism, and there's a good reason Homeland Security agents are occupying cities across the United States, and the United States is invading Iran. And none of this is out of the ordinary, which is incredibly frightening. Here to help us figure out our current madness, we are very happy to have back on the show Lala Khalili, who wrote the London Review of Books essay, Guns, Money and Opium. Welcome back to This Is How, Lala. I could not think of a better person I want to be talking to, especially with the nightmare that's going on around us. How are you doing?
3: Hi, Chuck. First of all, I'm so sorry to hear that you have either Lyme disease or long COVID.
2: Or both.
3: Sounds terrible. Or maybe both. I'm really sorry. There's so very little we know about viruses and what they do to us. And it is kind of shocking that the U.S. has a Secretary of Health who doesn't believe in any kind of science. I really do hope you feel better. I've had friends with Lyme disease and it does get better in time, but it does require you to focus on your health. So do take time off.
2: Yeah, very important. I love when they say the cure is time, because that means the cure is death.
3: No, that's not what I meant. No, that's definitely not what I meant. I meant time to rest.
2: Yes.
3: Non-capitalist time, time of leisure. So, and healing. As for how I am, can I use a potty mouth word? I feel shit.
2: Sure.
3: I am in a daze and confusion. I'm Iranian, as you may know. I have basically my entire research life has been conducted in the Arab world, and all of the Arab countries which I love, Lebanon, for example, which I consider home from home, are under missiles. So it's kind of shocking, actually, how terrible it feels. I have family members in Iran. Most have been scattered from the main cities because of what is going on, hoping to evade the bombing. I have students whose houses or the houses of their families in Lebanon have been destroyed in the last set of bombing. Following up on students from Gaza, West Bank, and southern Lebanon who've lost family members in the last round of genocidal violence. So how am I doing? not very well. But anyway, let's go on ahead and work, because that is about the only distraction.
2: So one of the questions that I have for you then, and this is something that people have been asking me over and over and over again, you know, we're inundated, whether Americans recognize it or not, whether people of the United States recognize this or not, we are inundated with a public-private partnership of propaganda that just is so powerful here in the United States. We do not think that we actually have propaganda. So people are having a lot of difficulty finding out what is actually happening in Iran, trying to distinguish between Iranian state propaganda, U.S. propaganda, privatized, corporatized propaganda here in the United States. Where would you suggest, because people are asking me this, where can I find out information about what is actually happening in Iran? Where do you get your information from besides personal sources?
3: So, it's a very good question. It used to be, before Elon Musk, completely degraded Twitter. Twitter used to be one of the best alternatives to mainstream news sources, which had particular biases. But of course, that has completely and totally gone to seed. And the kinds of stuff you get on Twitter are basically bots. Most of them either in bot farms in India or elsewhere, feeding Israeli and, other kinds of slop. On Facebook, sadly, loads of older friends are boomer AI slop posting, which has been really kind of disappointing. And I'm on Blue Sky, but frankly, it is mostly nice, pearl-clutching, liberal American voices, and there are very few from overseas. So what do? I curate a little bit from here and there. I look at Al Jazeera a little bit for more news from the region, because they do tend to have lots of presence elsewhere. I count the amount of propaganda we're being fed in the news items that are written by, say, New York Times or Washington Post. Really, I now basically go to either Financial Times or Bloomberg for most of my news. I'm actually paying the princely monthly subscription for Bloomberg because it's proving to be worth every penny of it, in part because they actually do report, as loads of lefties used to say, the financial press is reporting to the capitalists who need to know the news for their money, and therefore that is going to be the most reliable source of news. I also have a few people that I actually trust. So I lurk on Twitter. I no longer post on Twitter, but I lurk on there and watch for what they're posting. And one of the people that I really watch for is Trita Parsi, who's done extraordinary research on the relations between Iran and Israel and the United States. And I recently on Blue Sky posted a list of various Iranians who are actually writing about Iran, including at the very top of the list, a blog by historian Naghmeh Sohrabi. Her name is Naghmeh Sohrabi, Sohrabi, who actually posts translations of what Iranians inside Iran are writing in English. She translates it from Persian into English. So her blog is indispensable for understanding the range of views that are happening in Iran.
2: And we're talking to Trita Parsi about being back on our show in a week from today.
3: Fantastic.
2: And we'll keep everybody in touch about that. So you start your article in the London Review of Books. You write how in October of 1961, John F. Kennedy and the entire White House press corps decamped to Fort Bragg, North Carolina, to watch U.S. airborne forces put on a show of power. It was the president's first foray out of the Boston, Washington, D.C. corridor to meet the people. And in his acerbic book, The Best and the Brightest, published a decade later, David Halberstam described it as a real whiz-bang day. There were ambushes, counter-ambushes, and demonstrations and snake meat eating, all topped off by a Buck Rogers show. A soldier with a rocket on his backpack or on his back flew over water to land on the other side. So Lala, what is the point of these kind of performances? Because you know, whether it's JFK in 1961 or the 250th U.S. Army anniversary parade last June on President Trump's birthday, with many military members who were marching portly as a display of their anger and annoyance at being there, according to many veterans who were quoted at the time, whether for JFK or Trump, what is the message that these kinds of military performances are trying to send? Because you know we're going to get a lot of these in July as we see the 250th anniversary of the United States. What's the point of these performances? Who is the target audience?
3: I mean, there's very solid scholarly gender analysis, and really that is about dick swinging. I mean, this is where, you know, gender studies and feminist studies comes into its own, is trying to understand these kinds of performative measures around these forms of special operations or special whiz bang kinds of shows that they're talking about. But there's of course also another element to this, and this is of course to try to basically secure the consent of the public around ramping up military force. We see that in early 1960s with Kennedy, who for reasons that I really don't understand has been kind of sainted in the United States, who is actually genuinely and directly responsible for the creation of both the U.S. Army Special Forces as a force to deal with. The actual Special Forces were already created in 1952 as an outcome of the Korean War, but from 61 onwards, they're the ones who get their green berets. Before that, they didn't have an official beret. You know, the airborne people had the scarlet beret. They still do. They get their green beret. And it's actually also under Kennedy that we get the U.S. Navy SEALs constituted as a formal institution. So the aim of that major parade was to, in some ways, show how incredible the United States was. And in fact, I actually didn't even quite believe, although The Best and the Brightest is an incredible book, criticism of the U.S. and the Vietnam War, and particularly of the Kennedy administration. I didn't quite believe what he was saying about the Buck Rogers guy with a engine or whatever, with a jet on his back going across a body of water. But if you actually Google it, you may be able to even find the images on Fort Bragg's own website, which is incredible. One of the things that, of course, emerges out of this process is that the U.S. was trying to secure consent of its public, but also to sort of sell a war to its military. And so here's Kennedy. He is supposed to be charismatic. He's supposed to be incredibly well-spoken, although all of his speeches were written by various folks, including this incredibly fervently anti-communist economist by the name of Walt Rostow, who ended up becoming sort of his advisor on counterinsurgency. And the speech that he had written for Fort Bragg and then later for a subsequent meeting, for a subsequent graduation ceremony at West Point are basically exhortations to going to war for vague and meaningless concepts such as freedom. And the reason that I am saying it's vague and meaningless is because it often, that the term freedom comes to cloak all manner of sins. It comes to, for people that are dying, for people that are laying down their lives, it is a nice thing to be dying for rather than for the national or economic interests of a bunch of plutocrats, the capitalist class, or an imperial state such as the United States. So freedom comes to stand in for all of that. And I think part of the beginning of

0: aid, occupy, and destroy.
1: And JFK said in October 1961 at this presentation at Fort Bragg that he was, praising these special forces for their ability to maintain freedom all around the globe.
0: Yeah.
1: Lala, to what extent does the rest of the world outside the United States view the U.S.'s military as bringing freedom all around the globe?
0: I mean, there are loads of Twitter memes, social media memes about this, of course, but it is basically the U.S. has been bringing freedom to the world at the point of a gun. It's fascinating to see the extent to which this has been sort of the discourse that has been chosen, because I think the alternative, which is to look into reality, is really not bearable. It's not bearable to the people that are standing at the point of the bayonets of the U.S. Weapons, and it is certainly not bearable for the people that serve in the military and who have to cope with the fact that they are very often committing war crimes, whether by directed by higher-ups or under that equally offensive term, fog of war.
1: You also point out that after 1961, U.S. Special Forces expanded and officially adapted the Green Beret, as you were saying earlier, under Kennedy. Fort Bragg became a center of training and education in special warfare for soldiers from both the U.S. and client states. Special Force operators were seconded to British SAS. French paratroop regiments had learned tactics that they could use against guerrillas engaged in wars of anti-colonial liberation. Was their stated purpose to covertly attack anti-colonialism? And if so, how successful was it at being covert from either the people they were suppressing or oppressing or people back in the United States while crushing uprising against colonialism? Was their stated purpose to fight against liberation from colonialism? To what success they had, and how secret was it kept?
0: So that's a really good question. I mean, of course, the U.S. had declared, starting with Wilson in the 19-teens and 20s, that the U.S. was opposed to colonialism. What it wanted was free trade. What it wanted was sovereign nations. In fact, it clashed often with its allies later in the NATO, for example, the British and the French, over the U.S.'s stated claim that it was going to be, that it is going to be supporting sort of the autonomy of former colonial states. But the problem was that in many of these instances, anti-colonial struggle was intended towards either political sovereignty or, more scarily to the United States, towards economic sovereignty, resource sovereignty. And that meant that most of these organizations, the anti-colonial organizations in the global South, sought control over their own economic resources, which were often monopolized by European or American, both Canadian and the U.S. Firms. And this was as true in the Middle East with, for example, the Seven Sisters, five American and five U.S.-based and two British oil companies, basically having eight concessions over about 80% of the oil of the world, to things like, for example, ITT having control over, say, Chilean copper, United Fruit having control over bananas from Guatemala or Honduras. And so what you found was that the moment that this kind of an anti-colonial struggle started in any of these places, or struggles for sovereignty over their own resources started, whether these were agricultural or industrial or commodities, you ended up getting the U.S. Using the sort of the moniker and the threat, the bogeyman of communism as a way of organizing against these forces. And of course, this was basically what the U.S. did throughout the 1950s, 60s, 70s. And then once a lot of these former colonies ended up becoming sovereign states, under Reagan, you had the threat of communism. And then, of course, with the fall of the Iron Curtain, you had this new bogeyman, and in this instance, terrorism, or the, you know, war on drugs as kind of new modalities for organizing U.S. military force occupations, basically, overseas. And there's, it's fascinating that, of course, people that were at the rough end

0: of U.S. force, completely and totally understood this. But as you started this conversation with talking about the incredibly powerful and all-encompassing propaganda machinery in the United States, I think there are still a lot of people that actually do sign up to go and lay down their lives overseas in these utterly futile wars because they do believe the propaganda, that they are somehow fighting for freedom in these overseas states. And I think there was a moment in the 1960s, particularly in Vietnam War and with the draft, where this this cloak of propaganda was rent, that there were machineries set up for allowing people that were being recruited to fight this war to escape that. And you had this incredibly widespread from left all the way to liberation theologists that actually then attempted to forestall the possibility of soldiers going overseas. We haven't seen anything quite like that since. Except for, I've been actually quite amazed to see on Twitter, for example, these groups that are trying to encourage soldiers that don't want to go and die in this war to become conscientious objectors. Of course, their Twitter account was immediately taken down by Elon Musk. But to me, it's fascinating that I'm now 57, I've lived through multiple wars on the region, and this is really the first time where I have seen this concentrated and concerted effort at trying to get soldiers to conscientiously object to being sent to die for, in this case, it is completely mad for a madman in the White House and a tiny little settler colony over on the Mediterranean that wants complete domination in the region. I just gave this big rant. I'm trying to get rid of this stone that is sitting on top of my heart as I'm seeing the part of the world that I love being destroyed. But basically all of that started with Kennedy, and at the heart of it has been the U.S. special operations in the various forms it has taken in the various branches of the military. So I turn the microphone back to you so that you can actually ask me proper questions.
1: No, that's why I have you on the show. That's why we love having you on the show. You write that the Green Berets recruited and trained Cambodians and Vietnamese religious minorities to capture or kill North Vietnamese forces and the guerrillas of the National Liberation Front. So on these exploitable minorities, whether it's being exploited by religion or ethnicity, were the Green Berets exploiting ethnic and religious rivalries that had long histories, or were they provoking divisions that did not exist before the Green Berets? Because I'm reminded of when the Iraq War started, and beforehand, when they were trying to give some sort of legitimacy or logic to it, they said, look, In Iraq, they've been fighting, Shia and Sunni have been fighting at each other's throats for thousands of years. So does the United States provoke these divisions, or are these divisions already existing?
0: I think it's a difficult one to answer, and I would say both. So here is what I would say. Let me use the case of the Sunnis and the Shias to actually give an illustration. There are, of course, Sunnis and Shias. There are, of course, both doctrinal and political differences between different Sunni groups and different Shia groups. However, in Iraq in particular, Sunnis and Shias have intermarried for years and years and years and years and years, decades, hundreds of years even. The differences are often around questions of social class and property rather than around sectarian difference. So you will find probably there is more in common between some of the poorer or the marsh Arabs who are Shia in the south. There's more similarity between them and some of the people in the triangle in Iraq, which are primarily Sunni, than there are between the poorer members of those communities and the sort of the more middle class folks that are living in, say, Baghdad, for example. I mean, that is the case everywhere, right? So this is definitely, there are definitely differences, but these differences are then exaggerated and or solidified. So one of the things that colonial power has always done is to take existing forms of organization and turn them into bureaucratic or legal categories, which make makes them much, much more difficult to, you know, to circumvent or to play around with. For example, people that live in the mountains, in the case of Vietnam, for example, they had different kind of backgrounds. They had different linguistic communities. They had different sets of religious or cultural practices. But there was an enormous amount of circulation of people in between the different parts, whether of trade or whether of communal interactions or whatnot. But once you have the kind of modern state imposed on them, or you recruit them into a militia, that ends up, of course, making things much, much more difficult. And it kind of hardens the barriers between the different communities. In many instances, these communities were communities that may have been minority communities in the particular geographic area that they were living in. For example, they may have been in one instance where famously General Edward Lansdale, who's the model for the Quiet American and also the Ugly American, a former Air Force general who ended up becoming a major CIA dude. Lansdale actually was seeking out, for example, Catholics that had been either expelled or chosen to leave China after 1949. And they had moved to parts of Vietnam, and Lansdale stoked their religious anti-communism and ended up actually recruiting them into these kinds of militias that were supposed to fight the communists out in the hill country. So, as you can see, there are obviously differences. You know, the Catholics that have been expelled from China or left China are going to be anti-communist, but then handing them arms and putting them on the front line, handing them arms and training and putting them on the front line is something that the imperial power does, often to the detriment of the very minority communities that they seem to be, quote unquote, protecting.
1: You also point out that Southeast Asia wasn't the only target of Kennedy's Green Berets. In 1961, special warfare training material was translated into Spanish, Portuguese. The next year, military officials from Central and South America started arriving at Fort Gulick in Panama for training in counterinsurgency. According to Michael McClintock's scrupulously documented Instruments of Statecraft, U.S. Guerrilla Warfare, Counterinsurgency, Counterterrorism, 1940 to 1990, a book that was published in 1992. Over the next two decades, 45,000 Latin Americans, including the future leaders of various coups and juntas, graduated from Fort Gulick. Did the U.S. at that time have a bipartisan policy of training insurgents in foreign countries to overthrow democratically elected leaders so the U.S. could install what was derisively coined by O. Henry as a banana republic, an unstable nation with an economically dependent on foreign extraction of natural resources, a massively unequal country functioning as a private commercial enterprise for the exclusive profit of a small ruling class? And if so, was this an open policy of overthrowing governments and imposing dictatorships so U.S. business interests can extract that nation's wealth? Because it would seem like there is no reason to have this be covert when you look at it from the point of view of today, when international humanitarian law and international law in general no longer is really actually being followed. So did the U.S., why would the U.S. keep this secret from the people if the people would probably support overthrowing communism to advance U.S. business interests?
0: So it's really interesting because, of course, this was kind of in the shadows, but not completely and totally covert. Certainly the special operations training in Fort Gulick and elsewhere were not secret, operations. The operations to overthrow the democratically elected governments were covert, and often the CIA took the lead in those covert operations, with the special operators of the military providing muscle. But supposedly, the U.S. actually trained these, you know, the client states' militaries. Why? I mean, if you actually go back, you know, we're teaching them human rights. We're making them, you know, coherent as a military. We're teaching them how to not to be corrupt. I mean, this is the kind of bullshit that the U.S. often uses, even now, to train the militaries of other places.
2: You are here, and this is Hell. Debido a las amenazas heredadas y aplicación de la ley de inmigración en Chicago, sepa que todos tenemos derechos, independientemente del estatus migratorio. 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
5: With Aquila Chida One, Aranza Cortés Karam, en el estudio imaginario de Charlie García. Primer y tercer miércoles del mes, 6 de la tarde en punto.
2: You are here, and this is hell.
0: Tony Lagaranis, who was a U.S. military interrogator in the war on terror in Iraq, talked about in his memoir, they would talk about human rights in the classes where they were taught interrogation. And then they would go outside and the instructor for cigarette break or something. And the instructor would say, but you know what the Israelis did in order to get information out of the people they had detained. You know what the British did in Northern Ireland to get information out of detainees they detained. So there is an entire methodology to this where the stuff that can be audited, the stuff that can be viewed, the stuff that the Congress can call on, particularly when it comes to the military, is all supposedly above board. Yeah, we're training them, but we're trying to teach them discipline and probity and adherence to human rights. But everything else that happens in the interstices, it happens on the cigarette breaks. It happens while people are drinking. It happens while there is covert recruitment happening by this quote unquote civilian organizations. And of course, everything that happens afterwards with these people often having handlers, whether within the military or the CIA, and as they go to their homes and overthrow their governments, that stuff is covert. That stuff is harder to get to. And I think that that kind of a duality, that kind of a shadow world where some things can be seen provides a kind of a plausible deniability for all of the stuff that can't be seen, that are actually in the dark, that are actually covert.
1: And you write that in the 1970s, apartheid regimes in southern Africa and Israel lavishly funded and theorized counter-terrorist action, and European governments fought domestic militants under the counter-terrorism banner. Did it also target anti-colonial liberation forces? Was and is counterterrorism, I don't know if it's a dog whistle or a code word, is counterterrorism a word for a global war for continued colonialism?
0: Absolutely. I mean, I think wrote a book about 15, 16 years ago on the U.S. and Israeli counterinsurgencies in the Middle East. And I traced their, it's called Time in the Shadows. And I traced their histories to past colonial counterinsurgencies. And when I wrote that, and since then, obviously, it has become very clear to me that the U.S. military, more than any other, goes through these cyclical doctrinal changes. So it goes from, for example, the big military, you know, doing the regular conventional warfare to counterinsurgency, i.e. putting lots of boots on the ground and trying to do hearts and minds, all of that kind of that Petraeus and McChrystal talked about. And then when they, when that doesn't, obviously it results in loads more killing, then you do counterterrorism, which is what supposedly Obama did. Obama did, in addition to his pivot from Asia, we're having the pivot from Asia now as the US moves the THAADs from Korea to the Middle East. But never mind. As Obama did the pivot to Asia and shifted away from counterinsurgency, i.e. loads of boots on the ground, he actually also okayed the further expansion of counterterrorism forces, which means that you go from using the regular military in counterinsurgency to using special operators and basically padding the budgets of special operators to go and do activities overseas that are highly classified and covert and often done in conjunction with the CIA. So counterterrorism ends up being basically, just as counterinsurgency was basically a modality of struggle to put down, a modality of fighting to put down anti-colonial insurgencies, those kinds of anti-colonial insurgencies were then called terrorism and intended to be put down. I mean, there are, of course, instances of people attacking civilians in order to terrorize publics into doing particular activities. But in fact, the vast majority of instances where the US has engaged in counterterrorism overseas, it basically has what it has engaged in is covert operations in order to stymie the possibility of rival systems of politics and or to put down potential threats to US national security over there. And so this kind of counter-terrorist action also allows for sabotage and assassination overseas in order to get rid of the people that the US finds annoying, decapitation policies that, of course, the Israelis perfected and had perfected since the 1940s. And so that, of course, the US has also engaged in those kinds of assassinations, but it is extraordinary to see the extent to which those programs of assassination have now become basically the policy, seems to be the policy of the United States. And the borrowings, as I said, from the apartheid regimes, but also from the old colonial powers that put together anti-terrorist, counter-terrorist forces is obvious. It's very obvious to see.
1: We are speaking with Lala Khalili, who wrote the London Review of Books essay, Guns, Money, and Opium. She's also the author of Extractive Capitalism, How Commodities and Cronyism Drive the Global Economy, as well as Sinews of War and Trade, Shipping and Capitalism in the Arabian Peninsula, which are two absolutely fantastic books. The London Review of Books essay that she has written is a review of the Fort Bragg Cartel, Drug Trafficking and Murder in the Special Forces by Seth Harp. And you, as I was saying, you write about that book, which was published last August. And Seth Sharp, as you point out, argues that, that after the capture of Saddam Hussein, General Stanley McChrystal heavily exaggerated the threat of Al-Qaeda in Iraq in order to ensure a steady flow of funding and support from Washington. So how would McChrystal benefit from exaggerating a national security threat? Obviously, he wants to extend this war and he wants to make it larger. But how dangerous is that in general? It doesn't matter if it's this McChrystal event, this example. How dangerous is it to exaggerate a national security threat?
0: I mean, it's really, we still don't know everything that has happened. I think people on the ground, over in the places where, there has been these forms of devastation know what they have been, but we certainly see elements of it emerging. So, for example, the Bremer's, debathification program basically let go of loads of well-trained Iraqi military guys who ended up looking to actually, well, they needed an income. They needed to be able to fight the U.S. and they ended up becoming insurgents. The U.S. Supposed counter-terrorist special operations violence against large swathes of Iraq and also Afghanistan basically turned the populations there against them, because that kind of violence is an affront to anyone's life and dignity. And so basically, this exaggeration of a kind of a threat produces precisely what it claims to be fighting against. And we have seen examples of this. The Israeli settler colonial violence against Palestinians, particularly, you know, and basically every violation of every kind of rule of war that Israel commits, only solidifies opposition to it within Palestinians. That's not going to be how you're going to, bring people to a table or to assuage or pacify people. Even if people are pacified for a certain length of time, generationally people will rise up and resist. And this was certainly the case in Iraq. And of course, a lot of that, sort of creating what you were supposed to be fighting resulted in the creation of ever more radical organizations in both Iraq and Syria essentially causing hell and destruction for the people of the region. And the reason that I say we don't know enough about it is also because it is, you know, there are instances, there are glimpses we catch of, and I don't want to sound conspiratorial, but of European and American intelligence services being involved with groups like ISIS. We know that, for example, some of the British girls that were groomed and trafficked to Syria, that ended up marrying ISIS guys there, the ISIS brides that were then stripped of their citizenship, were actually conveyed to Syria by somebody who worked for Canadian intelligence. We know that when ISIS was fighting the Assad regime, that Israelis provided medical care to ISIS fighters in Golan Heights. So there's obviously connections that all of these groups are interpenetrated. And I think it sounds completely mad. It sounds like I've got a tinfoil hat on, but I'm sure that just as now we know what happened in the Vietnam War, however many decades ago, we're going to find out some really, truly horrific stuff about the extent to which we've been culpable, both directly in terms of these kinds of intelligence interpenetrations, but also indirectly in terms of the violence that we have unleashed, we being the U.S. and European forces in Iraq and Afghanistan, the violence we've unleashed that has pushed people to fight against the U.S. forces. And so we don't know the extent of that. And I think that's part of the reason why Harp's book is so necessary, is because in addition to all of the research that he does uncovering the extent to which these U.S. forever wars have basically created a whiplash effect by bringing drugs, drug addiction, and trauma back with them, he also actually talks at length about the role of these special forces overseas, which is something that and the sort of the political role they play alongside their covert operations and military activities. He talks about that in ways that I think are really make his book really worth reading beyond the question of drug addiction and the connection between Fort Bragg and drug trafficking into the United States.
1: And it's blowback from wars that people refuse to recognize. It's the consequences and outcomes of actions that people just don't seem to either notice, or they turn a blind eye toward. They're in complete denialism about it. You're right. There's an undeniable symmetry between surges in drug use in the United States and the country's covert operations overseas. The wars on Indochina gave the U.S. heroin epidemics, Latin America a plague of powder and crack cocaine, the war on terror, heroin again, and prescription opioids. Do we not only turn the weapons of war on our own, as we have with drones, but bring home the illegal drug trade too? Does war overseas lead to violence and a violent narcotics trade in the United States? Would a war on war, Lala, have more of an impact on the illicit narcotics trade here in the United States than a war on drugs?
0: I mean, one of the statistics that I cite in the paper that comes from a couple of major scholars of the U.S. and Southeast Asia and the drug trade, Peter Dale Scott and Alfred McCoy. One of the statistics that I cite is that when in 1975 the U.S. withdrew from Indochina and the Air America, CIA's Air America flight to Laos stopped, the amount of heroin that left Laos went from 200 tons a year to 30 tons a year. So in some ways, the end of the U.S. war in Indochina also spelled the end of the heroin trade out of Laos. So it's, I mean, that is undeniable. These are statistics that were traced by various kinds of forces in the region, and of course by scholars afterwards. But the other thing, I think the other point that needs to be made, that is really important to be made, is that the U.S. has often used the excuse of war on drugs as a way of projecting its power, often in Latin America, but also elsewhere in the world. So, for example, the war on drugs was used as an excuse as far back as the 1970s, long before it became a major internal domestic kind of discussion. It was used as a way to support the junta in Brazil, for example, to seek out people that were accused of being drug traffickers. The war on drugs was used as an excuse to go after leftist guerrilla groups in Colombia and elsewhere. And so there is this incredible kind of there's this incredible instance where the U.S. uses a war on drugs to project its power. But it's also incredibly important to note that in a lot of instances, if the U.S. does not outright support drug traffickers themselves, it actually turns a blind eye to it. We know that Noriega, until he fell afoul of the U.S. power and then was kidnapped by the special operators and brought to Florida to be tried, he actually was engaged in a lot of drug trafficking that actually benefited the U.S. because Noriega then channeled some of the money from those drugs to the Contras in Nicaragua or in the countries surrounding Nicaragua. We know that, for example, both in the during the Iran-Contra, Ollie North knew that a lot of the Contras were actually using the drug trade and the export of drugs to the United States as a way of doing fundraising. He just turned a blind eye to it. If we don't even know if there were perhaps more direct involvement in that, but he certainly turned a blind eye to it at the very least. We know, for example, that during the Iran-Contra, the U.S., actually Ollie North was trying to get a pardon in ways that are incredibly similar to what happened in December of last year. He was trying to get a pardon for a Honduran general who had been involved in the drug trade because they were trying to spring him from prison so that he could go and fight alongside the Contras. Of course, we know also that the former president of Honduras was given a pardon by Trump, even though he was a major drug trafficker who for 20 years had been traced and trailed and tracked by the various U.S. counter-trafficking agencies. And his case was just thrown out. So it is really the U.S. basically just decides who's an enemy and who is an ally. And if they're enemies, then they're drug traffickers that need to be fought or terrorists that need to be fought. And if they're allies, then we turn a blind eye to their acts of terror or to their trafficking. I mean, this has basically been U.S. foreign policy since time immemorial.
1: So what does it say to you about the United States when it seems that there's bipartisan U.S. foreign policy that has been going on for maybe a century of a preference for narco-terrorist dictators over democratically elected socialists?
0: democratically elected socialists would take away the resources, whether they're the factories or the commodities or the agricultural products or the agricultural lands that the plutocrats in the United States depend on. And I think that the United States would be the U.S. Administration's U.S. administration, bipartisan power with a very minor decade-long exception at the end of the 1970s, where the Congress actually held the feet of the executive to power. That's been the only time that I can think of where there has been a little bit of pushback against this. 10 years, and that's about it. But for the rest of the time, the U.S. has been really quite happy to actually support the worst of the worst anywhere that they are and turn a blind eye to the kind of crimes that they commit, because they protect the interests of U.S. Corporations overseas.
1: You also write that after the congressional ban that year, 1983, on public funding for the Contras, Reagan's national security staff decided to replace the cash by selling second-hand arms, some of them Israeli, in a process overseen by Shimon Peres, to Iran, and by earning drug money from the U.S. Market. The scandal began to unravel in 1986 after Sandinista troops in the Nicaraguan jungle shot down a twin-engine plane operated by Southern Air Transport, a company that had until 1973 been secretly owned by the CIA. This is Air America, and I don't know why they named a radio network after it, and captured the pilot. Only years later did investigative reports by a past guest on our show, Gary Webb of the San Jose Mercury, reveal that the part the drug trade played in the funding of the Contras. Webb's reports were strenuously denied by CIA, derided by mainstream press. He died in apparent suicide in 2004 after his career collapsed a few years before his reporting was vindicated by the release of archived national security material. Now, I remember, Lala, a front page story stating that in 1999 that Gary's Dark Alliance series was proven completely wrong by the government. I think it might have been.
0: It was one of those things where, I mean, it's become a meme, but it's like the CIA investigated its role in the drug trade and found no wrongdoing.
1: Has the U.S. or the public ever come to a reckoning with its past of fueling drug trafficking in the U.S. and the war in Nicaragua? Have we ever come to a reckoning with Iran-Contra?
0: No. I mean, I think there were some hearings, and those hearings are very entertaining. But the very fact that Ollie North, who's now whatever in his 80s, just recently got married to Fawn Hall and now goes on, you know, do you remember Fawn Hall, the really good looking secretary?
1: I had no idea that they got married. Oh, my God.
0: Yeah, they just recently got married after Ollie North's wife of 40 something years passed away. He got married to Fawn Hall. But Ollie North is regularly appearing on CNN and other places and calling for war on Iran. So, no, of course, we've never had a reckoning. The very fact that, that we have had successive presidents basically pardon, whether formally or by not prosecuting their predecessors who'd engaged in all sorts of horrendous violence, including especially Obama. I cannot forgive him for the fact that he allowed the Bush administration to just go free despite all of the really, truly criminal shit they had done. No, we've never had a reckoning. As I mentioned, there was a period of about 10 years where the Church Committee was actually did really amazing work. And it is fascinating to see that the Church Committee, the elements that they were really interested in was CIA covert operations, was multinational corporations and the role that they played in these kinds of CIA covert operations overseas, and it had a drug element about it. So they basically connected all the dots. And what happened to the Church Committee? I think you can still find every single bit of their research and their committee meetings and their reports online. But, you know, it has been memory hold. So no, there has never been a reckoning. We've not done really a reckoning with any of the atrocities that the United States has committed, throughout its history. Ever.
1: How much does that lack of reckoning, especially when you were talking about, and I don't want to single any one person out, but especially when you were talking about Obama and his lack of reckoning with the lying us into an illegal war and the war crimes and the crimes against humanity that were done by the Bush administration, how much do you think that unaddressed war on terror has led to things like ICE agents on the streets of Minneapolis?
0: Absolutely, completely, and totally, there's a direct line between those. In fact, the rise of fascism in this country in the shape of that orange buffoon is a complete and direct outcome of the war on terror and the fact that we never had a reckoning with it. There's a really great book by Spencer Ackerman, who was a war reporter during the war on terror and who's written about this. I can't remember the name of it, but he wrote that book around the time of Trump administration number one. And he basically shows the extent to which this kind of an political and historical amnesia that the United States has, and it's sort of the ways in which it exonerates itself after every war and returns to a state of virginal innocence, is the reason for again and again engaging in the same kind of horrendous activities overseas, again and again. But then also the U.S. is an empire. It basically, despite the fact that it is crumbling on the inside, despite the fact that you have ICE on the streets, acting like a Gestapo towards migrant communities, despite the fact that you have the absolute worst inequality of any country that is in that level of income in the world, despite the fact that you have no healthcare, that people have GoFundMes in order to pay their medical debt, the U.S. continues to be this incredibly vicious, malignant empire overseas, and now has a budget of over $1 trillion, more than the next 10 countries combined, to rain death upon other people elsewhere in the world.
1: One last question for you, the question from hell, and it's not all that hellish, it's something I want to know. Lala Khalili wrote the London Review of Books essay, Guns, Money, and Opium. Make sure you check out her books, Extractive Capitalism, as well as Sinews of War and Trade. You can follow her on Blue Sky at Lala Khalili and check out her blog at thegamming.com. All right, so my question from hell, the question we hate to ask, you might hate to answer, our audience is going to hate your responses. Response to what you were saying about conspiracy theories, because a long time ago, like 25 years ago, we were speaking with Charles Manson's prosecutor, Vince Bugliosi, and he said the way that you can determine a conspiracy theory is if the ideas are based on perceived motivations of somebody rather than evidence. So how can you determine, how would you suggest people determine if something is a conspiracy theory or if it is legitimate?
0: That's a really interesting question. Because in some ways, conspiracies are basically what happens when we don't know, the actors behind the scenes. Conspiracies are where we try to, as your guest said, try to attribute motive to things that we don't quite understand. My sense is that structural explanations, for example, the way that the U.S. operates as an empire, the way that the interests of U.S. Corporations dictate to a large extent the activities of the U.S. military overseas, is it's a structural explanation. But then the way that this can be substantiated, when we see the palliness, the sort of the bromance between various kinds of rich folks and those in the state, it makes it sound like some sort of a conspiracy. But maybe we could just go back to good old Uncle Charlie Marx, and his description of the state as the executive committee of the bourgeoisie. Maybe what we're seeing is the state acting as that executive committee. And that makes it seem, like a conspiracy. But in fact, the state is doing what a state in a capitalist system does.
1: Lala, thank you so much. It's always a pleasure. I love hearing your voice. I love when you rant. That's why we have you on the show. Thank you so much for being on. And you know I'm going to annoy you for the rest of your life with interview requests.
0: It's not an annoyance. Do take care of yourself. And I hope to speak to you soon.
1: All right. Take care, Lala.
0: All right. Bye.
1: Bye.
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1: Good morning. 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Thank you so much for being here. My name is Andrew Howard, and this is City Dreams, and I am so lucky this morning to be joined by two of Chicago's loveliest musicians. Thank you both for being here.
2: Thanks for having me.
3: Thank you.
1: Yeah. So let's do some introductions. To my left, I have Macy Stewart. Macy is a musician and improviser from Chicago. Stewart works primarily with piano, violin, guitar, and voice. From a very young age, Macy was drawn towards music and sound, learning to communicate with music while simultaneously learning to communicate with words. Stewart's experience as an open collaborator and composer in her own right has led to her music to become fluid and expansive, drawing on what has become, what has come before while intentionally searching for something new. Macy makes music as a solo artist, as well as with her band Phenom, does string arranging and recording for artists around the world, and tours with many international acts such as Japanese Breakfast, Tweety, and Weather Station. Did I miss anything?
2: No.
1: You sent it over to me, so I guess.
2: Yeah. Cool. I'm like analyzing my bio as you're reading it out loud. I'm like, do I need to rewrite anything?
1: I'm also stumbling over my words just getting started. Like,
2: so. No, you're doing great.
1: Thank you. And then to my other left, Sen Morimoto is one of the many staples in the Chicago independent music community. He is a multi-instrumentalist, singer-songwriter, and producer, born in Kyoto, Japan, and raised in Western Massachusetts, where he learned jazz and first began playing in teenage punk and hip-hop groups. A 2014 move to Chicago began in earnest his journey as a solo recording artist and as a producer-composer. Since his arrival in Chicago, Sen has collaborated with local and national artists in genres including jazz, hip-hop, pop, rock, and experimental music. His solo music has taken him on tour through North America, Europe, UK, and Japan. In 2023, Sen performed his music at Pitchfork Music Festival. That was a very good show. Congrats on that.
3: Thank you. Wow.
1: It was fun. And at the Portland Jazz Festival, amongst others. He is co-owner of Chicago independent record label Super Records, where he releases both his own music and the music of other artists. And Sen's recently released third solo LP, Diagnosis, is a mix of jazz, rock, R&B, and pop, and tackles large political and social themes from an activist perspective. He has a record release show this Saturday, November 21st at 6 p.m. at Talia Hall, and we'll be talking more about that later in the show. So Thank you both for being here.
3: Yeah, thank you for having us.
1: Yeah. For the show today, what I wanted to do was I have one track for each of you that I have pulled up that I want to play. So I want to maybe start with those. So I think I'll start with Sen, your song. This is, I guess we would call it the title track, the clean version.
3: Indeed it is, yeah. It's the only swear on the whole album is on this song, but we covered it up with a frying pan sound.
1: That's right.
3: That's the clean version.
1: That's great.
4: That rocks.
1: This is totally unrelated, but when I was a kid, I was very much limited on getting explicit CDs. I really wanted to get the Block Party Silent album, and I couldn't do it. And so when I went to a record store, printed out the cover on a piece of paper, slipped it in, so it didn't have the explicit label, and that's how I got that Block Party album, because there's only one swear on it.
3: Wow, you're a genius.
2: So
1: you can consider that for any listeners at home. I don't think it's got an explicit label on it or anything on yours.
3: Yeah, I don't think so, but I do kind of wish there was now for the challenge.
1: The challenge, exactly. So not that people are buying CDs much these days, but in any case, let's hear this lovely song from Sen.

0: All right, so that was the very wonderful Diagnosis title track from Sen Morimoto, featuring the lovely sounds of a frying pan for exclusive for our radio listeners at home.
1: Yes.
0: You can imagine the other things that were said and done there, but for
1: it's
0: now
1: pretty
0: it's
1: pretty much still in there. There's like the F, frying pan, and then the K. And that's like pretty much, it's clean. Anyway.
0: It's clean. It's anyways, so yeah, that is that song is incredible. The whole album genuinely is so much fun. So congratulations
1: on
0: that.
1: That's so nice.
0: Yeah. You know, so you've got the show coming up this Saturday at Talia Hall. We'll say that as many times as possible. But I also want to talk a little bit about your record release or your listening party, I guess, that you had at the Chi-Town football movie drive-in. What a fun experience in itself. That's just a fun space. Can you tell the listeners a little bit about the film selection that you chose to pair with your movie? And it's Phantom of the Paradise. It's a Brian De Palma film. But yeah, tell us a little more about like the themes of the album as it relates to this very fun and chaotic movie.
1: Totally, yeah. So we made a bunch of music videos for the album, and specifically for this song we just played, Diagnosis. The video was this sort of narrative piece about an artist who works at a little convenience store who kind of says that, you know, if he got signed and had these opportunities to be a successful musician, he would use that platform for good. You know, Satan as a CEO music executive comes and offers him that opportunity, and of course he like totally blows it and immediately sells out, makes a bunch of ads for everything from like beer to like he's literally like selling grenades. And it's sort of this over the top music industry farce thing. And I brought it to my collaborators on a bunch of the music videos, New Trash, who are also based in Chicago. And I was sort of describing this idea to them, and they were like, oh, you mean like Phantom of the Paradise? And I was like, what is that? That's, I mean, it's been done, I guess, but I guess I got to do my homework. I went and checked it out, and it totally blew my mind. It's incredible. It's like, there's some pieces of art, like, I don't know, sometimes you read a book or you see a movie or hear something that makes you feel like things move in cycles in a really kind of scary galaxy brain way, where it's like, they're the exact same issues being discussed and tackled in Phantom of the Paradise as what I'm talking about on the album. But, you know, I'm losing. When I was a kid, the 70s were 30 years ago, and so I'm trying to do the math 50 years ago. But, yeah, great, amazing rock opera. The music, I'm spacing on his name. The guy who did the Muppets music is in the film and wrote all the music for it. So it's like really, really fun sort of, yeah, like glam rock music around the same themes. There's like a satanic music industry boss guy. And yeah, I just felt like it spoke so much to what the album's about. It felt like a really fun way to cap off the night after we listened to the record at the drive-in. And, you know, I'm not like a cinephile, so I was learning about all this stuff. And you know, I learned recently Brian De Palma's kind of like a creep, so I feel like lame about that. But other than that, I do really like that film and how it ties to the same types of issues with capitalism in the music industry and everything. So, yeah.
0: Yeah. I mean, I think especially, and we'll talk maybe a little bit more later with both of you about, yeah, just keeping your integrity, but obviously super as one model of trying to do that, being very much run by the artists that are doing their, you know, putting out their own music as a label and then really looking out for each other. But yeah, I mean, I think the themes that you explore on the album, not just on Diagnosis, but elsewhere, it's hard to feel... Like there's a lot of room for integrity doing a lot of the things that especially musicians, writers, artists, other things. So figuring out how to make that work, be very clear about your messaging. But as you talk about in the little manifesto, I guess you would call it on the CD, you know, it's just very much like there's really not a good way to do these things anymore. There's I don't know. I have it written out. I don't know if there's anything specific from the manifesto that you felt most worth sharing.
1: I don't know. It's tough. It's long, like the bio. It's just too long. But
0: it fits on a CD. I think you're good.
1: Yeah.

0: applicable to pretty much any field. You know, I think everybody's feeling it no matter what you're doing. Like, everyone from whatever, musicians to like people who make soap have to brand every part of their lives to make a living, and then at the same time, like, use the tools that are also fueling whatever, literally every genocide all over the world. And like that, like, double think that you kind of have to balance every day is sort of the topic, which hopefully like people can feel no matter what you're into.
1: And at the same time, I still think it's very joyous and lovely. I mean, for, you know, the first song to be "If the Answer Isn't Love," I was thinking about it. I was like, in a less messed up world, Sen would be a great like motivational speaker, which I guess you're still doing.
0: Yeah, maybe. That's a good way to look at it. That, I feel like the shows are going to feel different now that I've heard that.
1: Hopefully
0: you can
1: for
0: do
1: the,
0: it.
1: Yeah. I don't know. Like when you were singing Cher at Pitchfork this summer, like it's just like people need to feel that kind of good energy.
0: Yeah. I mean, that song. So I did "Believe" by Cher at Pitchfork, and
2: so
0: I kind of did it because it was, thank you. I thought it was interesting and just like fun to do a song at a fest that everybody knows. But later on, I was like, it's actually kind of like the same lyrics as "If the Answer Isn't Love," too. It's just like, do you believe in life without love? If the answer isn't love, I don't want to know. It's the same. I was like, Cher, you did what I did, but many years before. I have to do the math again. 40 years earlier.
1: Is that song 40 years old? There's no way.
0: I don't know. 80. Who knows? 90?
1: I thought it was a 90 song. Anyway, it's still a long ways away. Many moons ago.
0: Many moons ago.
1: Indeed. Wonderful. Well, thank you for sharing a little bit about the album. And now I would love to turn to Macy Stewart. So for Macy, I have selected a song from her fantastic solo debut from 2020, Mouthful of Glass. And the song I have queued up is Golden from Mark. Do you want to talk about it first or do you want to play it first?
2: I can give a brief introduction about it. I wrote this song about my uncle, who I did not get to meet. It was like a family member that like we just didn't really talk about so much. And I still don't really know a ton about what happened. But yeah, so this one's kind of like is like a deep song on the album that I like haven't really brought up kind of the subject matter about it a lot because I felt like, well, I mean, I wrote the song because I needed a way to express it and like explore how I felt about it without maybe saying it in words first. But yeah, that's this song.
1: Yeah, it's a really lovely song. All right, let's listen.

0: right. So that was Golden for Mark off of Macy Stewart's Mouthful of Glass. Thank you, Macy, for such a lovely song.
1: Yeah, thank you for playing it.
0: Yeah. I was thinking about that song in part because at the show that you did at Epiphany Arts Center last month, you know, briefly at the very beginning of the song, you talked about everything happening in Palestine right now. And I thought it was just such a small but really meaningful thing to say. I think not that things were not felt very clear at that point, but it still was a little newer. And I think I don't feel like I've heard enough publicly. I don't know, it's still so hard to talk about this publicly and seeing so many artists and others get so much retribution for just being like, I don't want Palestinian people to be killed.
2: So anyways,
0: thank you for saying that. And
1: absolutely. Well, I mean, I felt like it was, I mean, it was weighing on me like it is, I'm sure, weighing on so many people. And it felt impossible to like play a song like this without mentioning it or without mentioning, like, you know, it's about, this song is about how my uncle was killed when he was like 17 years old. Hmm. And I didn't get to meet him. And, you know, I felt like acknowledging that kind of grief on both an intimate scale and a larger scale is important because it is about, like, you know, I love people. I love people so much. And I mm-hmm. just want, you know, I wanted to extend that love into something that is larger than just my personal life. And it felt important to mention that mm-hmm. in that context.
0: Yeah. It was already a very good song, but I think it just felt really special in that moment, as we were just talking about, as the song was playing, like, songs take a lot of different meanings that you don't necessarily realize when you make them. Yeah. They're for you, but then they become for the world. And
1: absolutely.
0: Sometimes the world does a lot of things that you don't want to be associated with, but it's kind of impossible to avoid. So
1: absolutely. And I think that is the beauty of music and songs, is that it takes on a different context depending on where you're listening to it, who you're listening to it with, like what time you're listening to it. I think that's why, I don't know, that's why I love making music and love listening to music and just love it so much, is because it, like, it takes on different meanings.
0: Mm-hmm.
1: And I think that's really important. It just allows us to understand where and when we are existing.
0: Mm-hmm. Yeah, I mean, I was last weekend, I celebrated my 5-year anniversary on Hormones, and I was flying to Denver. I got to see Fever Ray that night for my birthday.
1: Awesome.
0: It was also my birthday. It was a good day.
2: What?
0: Yeah.
1: You're crushing it.
0: Yeah, it was what I saw was on my birthday, and I got to go with my friend who was also celebrating 5 years on Hormones. It was like, this is too good to be
1: Beautiful.
0: True. But anyways, I was just like, I had my iPod and I was just like putting on songs that I knew were just going to make me sob. And it's just like a time machine, because it's like I can just like put on this thing mm-hmm. and then like go back to where I first heard it, or this very specific moment of hearing it. And I don't really think anything else does it that like immediately.
1: Yeah, so. I agree. I always think that like the two things that like really send me back to a specific moment are like sounds, mm-hmm. like music and smells.
0: Smells the other one.
2: Sure,
0: yeah.
2: Smells the other one, yeah.
0: No, smells do go right to the brain in a way that kind of freaky sometimes.
1: Yeah, I'm like, oh, whoa, okay.
2: Yeah, if you could make a stinky album, it would be like the strongest.
1: Yes,
2: you know? It'd be like, I remember how this album smells and sounds.
0: This is, I mean, I don't know. John Waters and Polyester had the Scratch and Sniff. Maybe we just got to get one of those.
1: Ooh.
0: And
2: see, yeah, I didn't have that album, so but for those that did, it's probably a really intense sensation to hear and smell it at the same time.
0: Yeah. I mean, that was a movie, and that's just, I can't imagine being in the cinema with, like, the Scratch and Sniff.
2: Oh, it was a Scratch and Sniff ticket to
0: the
2: movie?
0: Yeah, yeah. Like,
1: whoa.
0: I mean, this is also, like, a thing that he took from, like, William Castle before him, but, yeah, the Criterion reissue of Polyester has a Scratch and Sniff that was, like, a recreation of the original from the movie, so.
1: I wonder if it does smell the same.
0: I mean, I think they redid them,
1: curious,
0: so I'm hoping,
1: you know?
0: Yeah.
2: It's kind of
1: how
2: aged.
1: You, yeah. It's like
2: a little
1: musty.
2: Sour.
0: Well, Ken, maybe that'll stick in your brain no matter what anyways. So anyways, let's talk a little bit more about the Epiphany show.
1: Yeah.
0: You know, it seems like this was a long time in the making. You'd been able to play this album a decent amount, but obviously never with such a big 12-person orchestra before. So can you just tell us a little bit about how it came about and what that looked like for you?
1: Yeah, so I mean, I had been thinking about playing these songs with an orchestra since it was created. I mean, that was like kind of one of the intentions behind making this record was like, okay, I've been doing a lot of string arranging. I've always loved writing music for, like, I come from a classical music background as well. Mm-hmm. So I was like, all right, I want to like kind of infuse some of this in whatever music I make. So that was kind of an idea from the beginning. But in January of last year, or I guess it's of this year, I was like, all right, you know, it's always kind of a low-key time for everyone, I think. Everyone's, like, resting. And I was like, all right, I don't have any work coming up. I don't know what touring's going to look like this year. Like, I have no idea. And I was like, I want to do a big project. Mm-hmm. And so I was like, I'm going to write a grant. I'd never written a grant for myself before. Like, so I wrote a grant, like a D-Case grant, to do this project essentially. And I wanted to make it in like a special space that wasn't, you know, that I haven't played in before and that sounded unique to itself. Mm-hmm. And I wanted it to be accessible for people, and both like financially and physically and like all of those things. So I just wrote this grant in January, and then I kind of forgot about it for a while. And I also had been touring as a trio with my friends Michael Hilger and Leah Cole. So I had some parts written out, and I had been like working on the songs periodically. And I found out that I got the grant in the summer. And I was like, oh, okay, that means I have to do this thing. So then I like finally started writing out all the parts on my computer and like trying to solidify it and make it look as official as possible. Mm-hmm. And it was nice because I had like Seema, my band Phenome, which my friend Seema is in. It's like a duo with the both of us. We had done a project with the Pacific Northwest Ballet last year where we wrote – we scored a dance piece for a 50-piece orchestra and us two and dancers. And it was really exciting because it was like a huge scope. Mm-hmm. And it was also like the first time we had like written anything for such a large ensemble. And mm-hmm. it was like, that was like one of my dreams. And it was so satisfying, but I learned so much because mm-hmm. we just were like thrown into the fire. So it was like nice to do this project where like I had done that in the past. I already was like, I had eyes on like what it looked like to actually write that much music for so many people. Mm-hmm. And so doing it for 12 people, I was like, all right, this is like mm-hmm. manageable. I can do it. Mm. And so that was kind of how it came about, was just like wanting to do it and then finally getting the financial means to do it. Mm-hmm. And having so many amazing people like Sen who were available for that night and like that I trusted and felt like, yeah, it was really very fun.
0: Yeah. What was it like for you, Sen, to be on stage with that?
2: Oh, it was amazing. It was a collection of just like the sweetest, kindest, and most talented musicians. I felt like totally out of place. And Macy did arrange everything so nicely and easily for everyone. The sheet music was transposed to everyone's key. It was interesting. Like, I don't really play in classical settings that much. Obviously, this is a little different because it involves the songwriting and also these different elements of other genres. But even just to sort of be in like a sax section. So I was playing tenor sax with Rob and Dustin. And that is something I haven't done since I was like a kid in like big band. And it was really exciting. And it made me feel like a kid in a way. And it was like a really nice way to also experience Macy's music from that perspective too. Like, it just felt so pure and direct to the source of your writing, and
1: thank you, Sen.
2: And yeah, I think everyone in there was like crying at some point, and I was so lucky that I was like directly behind Macy, so I could be kind of like emo and feel like nobody could see me. I was like, oh wow, this is really hitting right now.
1: I was definitely like crying, I think, because I was also maybe a little bit stressed going into it and not totally realizing I was stressed going into it. And
0: so then, makes sense. Yeah.
1: Once we played the first song and I was like, oh my God, I'm on stage with all these people that I like implicitly trust and feel very held by. Yeah. And then I was like looking at the audience and I was like, my mom and dad are in the front and like I see Namdi and Kaina over there. Yeah. And I was like, I'm crying. I like had to look up at the ceiling because I was like,
2: gotta sing.
1: if I don't get this under control, it's going to be a mess.
0: Well, we're about to go on break, but I wanted to just ask, I did hear, I think, some new songs at the show. Does that mean new music is in the works?
1: It's definitely in the works. I haven't started recording it yet. I'm also working on another project simultaneously, so I'm like,
0: and touring and everything else.
1: But there is definitely music on the horizon. I don't know when, but it's in the ether.
0: You heard it here first, folks.
2: That's exciting. Yeah.
0: And then, of course, ending with the Kraftwerk Neon Lights cover was so delightful.
1: Fun. I have never done a clap along with an audience, and now I'm like, oh man, I'm addicted.
2: Get it now.
1: We're clapping. Yeah,
0: that was so fun. That cover is just a delight, and Kraftwerk is the best.
1: Thank you.
0: I just got a nice Italian press of Man Machine when I was home recently, and Tour de France.
1: My jaw just dropped.
0: Yeah, it's very good. So. Let's go to break real quick. We'll be back in a moment. You've been listening to Lumpen Radio.
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0: All right, we are back on Lumpen Radio with the City Dreams show. Thank you both. We are here with, if you're just tuning in, with Macy Stewart and Sun Morimoto, two of Chicago's best and brightest musicians. And we've just been talking a little bit about, Sun has his upcoming record release show at Talia Hall this Saturday, Be There, Be Square. And then Macy had her incredible Epiphany Arts show playing her solo debut in full. I want to be able to talk with both of you about just some of the bigger things that I think about that are very much resonant in, I think, both of your works, and also just like challenges that I can imagine are really just consistently there for artists today. I was thinking a little bit, I was remembering a couple years ago in 2020 when there was the D-Case shows put on the Millennium Park at Home series, and then you had, you were booked to play, and you had said a few things about former Mayor Lori Lightfoot and the way that things were happening with policing in the city, and you basically were censored. They told you to take that off for the broadcast, or we're not going to let you perform, and you just decided to step back, as did Tasha in solidarity. I think that 2020 feels so far away in some ways, and yet at the same time, I think thinking about things with Palestine right now, people showing up and really just like being very consistent in their values is really appreciated, but I don't know. It just feels like it's those kinds of things. Not every artist is going to have the luxury of taking a principled stance at all turns, and especially when you're thinking about your album and the signing the record contract. And I know that's a trope, and I know it's like the you sign the record contract and then you sell your life away, and it's scary. I don't know what it looks like. I've never signed a record contract, but it seems like a lot. So it seems like every artist in some form or fashion, and I feel like I do this as a writer too, just you run into these nightmares and these challenges once in a while, like not once in a while, all the time. So how do you hold yourself accountable? How do you hold each other accountable? What does it look like? You know, and I think as part of that, I would love to maybe even talk about super and holding, just creating other spaces and other ways of doing things so that we're not necessarily as stuck dealing with the same sort of terrible systems that have been destroying everything forever.
2: Yeah.
0: It's a big question.
2: That is a big question.
1: I'm like taking it all in.
2: I don't think there's one right way to do it, but just like never getting comfortable. I feel like as much as maybe there's like a mental health trope of like forgiving yourself or like giving yourself positive energy, I do feel like a certain amount of just awareness of all the privileges and advantages that we have, like that ever-present thing over you is actually probably good, mm-hmm. not as a strictly negative force, but just as like a reminder to constantly do better. You know, we're always trying to uplift small artists, like in terms of like with the label side of things with Super, but it's never really enough. It never feels like enough, and I think I don't ever want to lose that feeling that it's not enough, because then I think we'd probably like end up being the same evil we're kind of like trying to make a difference from, if that makes sense. And holding yourself accountable, I mean, like I think you really need a good community around you, small mm-hmm. or large, mm-hmm. just like some folks that you can rely on to be honest with you about like, I don't know, it's so hard, like making art, like putting together collectives or banding together as artists, it's like there's so much excitement involved, and just having a few people to be like, hold on, like this is cool, but like you have a blind spot, you know, is really, yeah. really crucial.
1: Yeah, I feel like what you said in the beginning, like not getting too comfortable, that yeah. like that does sound right. I mean, I think there is never a right answer of what to do and what you should be doing. I think you have to, you know, you kind of have to follow your own integrity and also like, yeah, community, having people to talk to about things, because I think, you know, there are definitely things that I've like, you know, especially with the internet, having so much stuff like being thrown at you all the time, like positive information, negative information, like things that are correct, things that are wrong, things that exist in gray area. Like you have to actually talk with people and talk to people in your community and talk to people you trust. You know, there are definitely things that like I've done at points or like said at points on the internet where like someone will challenge me about it. And it is usually like a friend will challenge me about it. And it usually is a positive thing because we're like actually having a conversation about it and remembering that at the end of the day, it's like keeping people in mind and keeping like humanity in mind. Mm-hmm. And I think that, you know, in like, I honestly kind of forgot what the question was at the beginning, but I'm just like
2: No, that's such a good point. Like, I think like conflict as a positive, like yeah. identifying conflict as a positive thing in your life is mm-hmm. probably the best way to go about like sort of staying true to your integrity. It's like, yeah. as long as you can interpret someone's notes as like, not a sign of like aggression, but a sign of like
1: yeah,
2: love.
1: Yeah, you're not being attacked. You're being like asked to expand yeah. your experience.
2: Right, and that confrontation is an invitation to remain in people's community.
1: Like yeah.
2: If they weren't trying to get you on the same page, they just wouldn't talk to you at all.
1: Yeah,
2: you know?
1: So, exactly, like, exactly. Yeah, and I think you also said something about like accountability, like holding yourself accountable. And I think, yeah, being like responsible or like taking responsibility for those things, you know, and for like putting yourself out there, like taking responsibility for the things that you say. And like, in order to take responsibility, you have to actively believe in what you're saying and be open to like conversation about those things, I think. So yeah, that all feels really important in like continuing to stay active in in these things. Mm-hmm. Yeah.
0: Yeah, and I mean, I think about, you know, on the new record, Sen, you've got, you know, the song we were talking about, it used to be art, now it's content. And that is just a miserable feeling. I think a lot about, I don't know, like we're having this conversation. It's so nice. At the end of the day, this is just going to be another link on the internet and some people will listen to it. I hope everybody right now in the car radio or wherever they're listening is enjoying themselves. And that's like, that's what I want it to be. And it's, yeah, like this interview becomes content or whatever, but, I don't know, as artists, as musicians, you know that it's not that, like, you know that like playing live, being at shows, like it's so much more than that.
1: Yeah.
2: Yeah.
0: And yet we exist in these structures that are
1: totally
0: maddening and make it feel like what you're doing is just, adding to a giant pile of like unread texts and unlistened to albums and, finding like, okay, I'm going to make this thing meaningful in my life is a really like rewarding challenge, but I think it's a lot harder, I think, for people to just like do consistently anymore. It just feels like, you know, your songs will probably end up on some Spotify playlist and someone might be like, oh, that was nice. And then that's it.
2: Totally forget about it. Yeah.
0: So I don't know. I don't know. Sen, you wrote that song. Yeah. Why did you write the song? What is like, where was your head when you wrote it?
2: I mean, I think you said it best, and everyone sort of feels that way inherently. So it was just a way for me to talk about it without, I mean, it's difficult for me to like write a song thinking that it's just going to become content and not be like, why don't I just say that's what I'm thinking about this song, you know? And so that's the opening line of that song, Feel Change. But also just through the process of making the album, and, you know, this ties back to the question of like accountability too. I think that it's like really difficult to be in that place where you're really mindful about your intention and how you're holding yourself accountable and how you're engaging with your integrity at all times. Like everybody's going to slip up at some point. You're going to get wrapped up in your Instagram algorithm trying to get your song or your art or whatever out in the world. And so there were times working on the record where I started feeling like it was so pointless because it was turning into that pretty quickly, you know, like it went from writing the album to recording the album to sort of like immediately thinking about how it would be heard and how it would be digested and how it would be marketed and all these things. And I would come home from mixing sessions to my partner, Kaina, and just be like, I don't know why I'm doing this. Like it's the same thing. Like I tried to do something different, but it's still the same thing. And we had a lot of conversations about it. And ultimately the thing that we came to and that I have to remind myself always is that like focusing on the permanence of something you're creating will turn it into that content thing. Like I think getting so wrapped up in its context in the world and what it will do and how it will live naturally, because the places it will live most are like these weird kind of empty, or you know what I mean, like emotionally empty spaces like social media. And so focusing more on the moment of its creation or the space in which you can be creative, and that being the privilege and the payment really for what you're doing, makes it worth it. Still, to me at least, everybody has a different answer. But even like if we're talking about this conversation right now and it becoming like a link on a website somewhere, like that is a depressing thought. But enjoying our conversation in this moment right now is what makes it not purely that, you know? And it's really hard to keep that in mind, but I'm trying.
1: I feel like I have been thinking about that concept a lot, like process. It's always about the process. It's always about like the present moment that you are in. Yeah, because it's like if you think about it as an end product, that's what it is.
2: Right, exactly. Yeah. Yeah. So I'm now when I think of the record we made, I'm like, oh, like I got to be in the studio with my friends and like then we get to go and play the shows and like those moments are the parts that are the record. The record is not like the physical thing you buy, you know?
1: And then like once it, like to continue on with that, it's like once it escapes from, we were talking about this earlier, like once you release it, it's like no longer yours and the process becomes like someone else's. And I think that's like,
2: ooh, I like that. They're listening to it and they're having their own creative moment with it. that's really good.
1: Yeah.
2: That will help me too.
1: I've gotten stuck in that, like, I feel like I've gotten in that loophole, that brain, like, space when making things before. And it is nice to remember that, like, yeah, it does go so much farther beyond yourself, and that's nice.
2: Mm-hmm. Yeah.
0: Yeah, I mean, I don't know. I recently started a newsletter, and it's just like, as with other journalism writing things that I do, a lot of the times it just feels like I'm just student, you know, the stuff is just going out in the void, and I'm assuming people are reading it and hopefully enjoying it, but I don't know. And then, I don't know, I host a dyke night down in Bridgeport, and someone was telling me the night that, like, something that I'd written in my newsletter was, like, really moving to them, and they shared it with multiple people, and I was like, what? That's so that's ridiculous. So it's so much more about that than any, like, this idea that, like, this music will reach X number of listeners. It's like, that's a number. That doesn't mean much. But if someone can tell you this album, this song did something for me, it probably feels a little more special.
1: Yeah.
0: So.
1: Yeah.
0: One thing that I really think is, I don't know, it feels a little indirect, and so maybe I'm forcing things a little bit, but in terms of these questions of, again, living in a world that's very daunting and, like, hard to navigate with these things, I really feel like both of you, there's a sense of, like, agency that you kind of express in your music that's really powerful, because I think it's just really easy to feel powerless to these big picture impossible things that we're dealing with today. But I really appreciate both of you kind of finding ways of, I don't know, just, like, helping to express that you have choices, you are making these big decisions. I mean, I think about some of the stuff on your album where it's very much, it seems like, in, like, romantic context, and it's like sometimes it's like you don't even, you make a decision and then it's, you don't actually know what's going to happen, and that's hard, and that's a big, like, artistic, mm-hmm. philosophic, like, thing that you have to deal with as a human being, but that's so beautiful too. And I don't know, and I think that's just something that I really appreciate about both of your works, and just wanted to express that.
1: Thank you. Yeah. That, like, that means a lot. It's like, it's cool to, yeah, it's just, it's cool to hear someone, like, reflecting back on, like, something that, you know, like, I wrote a lot of those songs definitely because I was feeling like I had lack of agency and I wanted my agency back. Mm-hmm. Or, like, not even back. I wanted to, like, actually come into my own agency. Hmm. And it feel, you know, whether or not that's true, like, I'm sure that, I mean, I've had it this whole time, you know, mm-hmm. but I think, like, I don't know, it's very, it's really nice to hear you say that.
0: Mm-hmm. I mean, I'm thinking about, you know, last year, sorry, I'm going to keep name dropping exceptional shows that I've been to, but
1: yeah, keep them coming.
0: last year I flew out to San Francisco to see Bjork.
2: Wow.
0: Because I just really loved Utopia and knew that the tour would be incredible. And it's just, the show came, like, into my life exactly when I needed it, and it just was a very cathartic experience. But it was so interesting. I don't know if she said it during the show or if it was just something that I'd been reading that she was saying elsewhere. You know, some of these songs where it seems like she's giving really beautiful, clear, like, messages of, like, mm-hmm. you need to do this thing, it's really scary, whatever. I think it was in an interview she said, that was me talking to myself.
1: Yeah. Mm-hmm.
0: That was not me, like, having some grand wisdom because I'm Bjork, which also, fair enough. Yeah. Also, happy birthday, Bjork. I'm wearing, it was
2: for
0: yesterday.
2: Real? Oh my God, happy belated. Bjork?
1: Wait.
0: Yeah, yesterday.
2: Wow.
1: Day after my mom's birthday.
2: International holiday.
0: Bjork, if you're listening, come on the show.
1: Hi, Bjork.
0: Hi, Bjork.
2: Bjork, if you're listening, this is me whispering to you.
0: But yeah, no, I was just, when I heard her say that, I'm like, okay, if even Bjork has to psych herself into, like, believing these things, then, like, the rest of us can be a little bit kinder to ourselves. But also do remember that, like, we can do things in our lives and
1: absolutely.
0: Make these choices. So.
1: Yeah. Yeah.
0: I don't know.
2: Those reminders are really, really intense when they happen. I feel like it's so wild. You're like, this person that I thought of as, like, superhuman
0: mm-hmm.
2: deals with the same things.
0: Mm-hmm.
1: Totally. Yeah. I think, and that is, yeah, that is so empowering too, to be like, wow, this person that I think is infallible and, like, is perfect and, like, otherworldly is, like, at the end of the day, just human.
2: Yeah.
1: And we are too.
2: Mm-hmm. Yep.
1: And then it makes you think, like, oh, I guess I could probably do that too, maybe, if if I worked really hard. And, you know, yeah, it is, it's also comforting to know that, like, other people are feeling the same things, and we're all just working through it together and in our own way.
0: I wanted to get to the point of the show where we had a chance for both of you to just talk about each other a little bit. I know that's maybe a little silly, but I want to hear, like, what do you like about each other's music, collaborating together? Obviously, you know, you got to have Sen in your 12-person orchestra for the show. Like, yeah, what about it working together is just so nice for both of you?
1: Well,
2: it's actually not.
1: Actually, Sen is, no, Sen, I love you.
2: Oh, Macy, I love you too.
1: I think your work is amazing. And I just like, I love, I don't know, I feel really grateful to be in Chicago with you at the same time and like hearing the things that you're creating. And like, Sen did all the saxophone stuff on Garter Snake, which is like, absolutely fantastic. And it was really cool because I sent it to him. This was like deep in the pandemic. And I was like, absolutely at my most like isolated form of myself. And like to send it to him and then have it come back with like literally what sounded like an orchestra of like saxophones and just beautiful, interesting melodies and like awesome harmonic content. It was just like, I felt not that alone anymore. And it was really cool. It like elevated the song so much. And yeah, I just like, I love Sen's like songwriting ability and just melodic and harmonic ear. I think it's really cool. Like, especially listening to your record. I like put it on a bunch yesterday when I was just like home sitting on my couch, like a little potato. And I was
2: little potato
1: on the couch. But I was listening to it and I was like, oh my God, this is so like, this is amazing. I feel like, yeah, it just, I think that, yeah, I like your entire being of musicianship and I am grateful to be here at the same time as you.
2: Wow. Thank you. It was so unbelievably nice. I feel the same way. I mean, you know, just coming from talking about Garter Snake, like that song has so many saxophone layers that I added, but when
1: sick.
2: I listen to it, it sounds the same as when you sent it before I had written any of those parts, because I feel that way about all your music, which is something I'm like obsessed with about your songs. It's like, you happen to be an incredible arranger and producer and instrumentalist. So like your songs have these like lush layers of strings and guitars and horn parts and vocals and everything is so lush and orchestrated. But the songs would, I think, feel the same if it was literally just your voice, even without a guitar. Like the songs exist in a way that like my favorite music, I like to say, is always like songs that feel like they existed before or kind of always have existed. Some songs have that like timeless, but it's not, I mean, timeless is not even really like, doesn't have the scope of what I'm talking about really. Just some songs feel like eternal and like part of sort of like a universal fabric of sound and like vibration. I sound like such a hippie, but like
1: I feel like that's real though.
2: It's real. Some songs you hear and you're like, that has always been here, like it exists outside of time. And I feel that way
1: Absolutely.
2: About all of your music. And
1: Sen, that's so nice.
2: And a lot of it has to do, I think, with similarly what you're talking about, just like harmonic taste or understanding or something in the way that you place melodies within the chords that you're writing. But then when I say it, it's like it's not even the chords, because I really think if I just heard your voice just singing the melody of those songs, I would be like, I know exactly how that sounds orchestrated. Like you can hear all of it around your voice, even if it was
1: sort of
2: taken down that way, which is so cool. And yeah, I'm a stan. I'm just obsessed. Your music is amazing.
1: I too am a stan.
2: And you're just the best person. Like it's everybody who was on stage with you at your Epiphany show and everyone in the audience at your Epiphany show, it was like, I don't know, it's such a special feeling when you can enjoy art so like thoroughly because of the quality of the art, but also simultaneously because of the, you know, just quality and incredible nature of the person creating it. So I think everybody feels that way around you, which is cool. Which is cool.
1: It's cool.
2: Which is sick.
1: It's sick.
2: It's sick. It's sick that you're like a bomb person.
1: Thank you. Oh, yeah. I want to add one more thing. Because I got to see Sen play a solo set like a month and a half ago.
2: Oh.
1: At Old Town.
2: Yeah.
1: And it was just so cool because I feel like I've listened to a lot of your recorded music, which is like, it's like the arrangements are amazing and it's like very huge. You know, there's a lot of moving parts. And I think it was really cool to hear you break it down to just yourself and what you can do and like what textures you were able to produce. And like watching you play those songs on the piano too, I was like, dang, Sen can play the piano too.
2: That was fun. They just had a piano.
1: It was really cool.
2: I love when a venue just has a piano.
1: I know.
2: Because then it introduces some spice into the
1: event. Let's make it spicy.
0: The piano, the notoriously the spiciest instrument.
2: The spice, so yeah, spicy. You know, people have been saying this since...
1: since they invented the piano.
0: Well, I'm glad you two got to gush on each other a little bit. That was very sweet.
1: I love gushing.
2: Yeah.
0: And I mean, just as a fan of both of your music, it's like I very much feel what you were just saying about just like getting to feel that just like incredible presence, both of you on stage, just feels very like comforting and a good warm radiating energy from both of you. Both of your sets this year at Pitchfork, at Epiphany, and then next weekend, 6 p.m. Talia Hall.
2: Come through.
0: Yeah, I don't know. And I think a lot about, you know, on the last show that we had Soleil Davis and Bobby Ramirez from Talia Hall. And thank you both for being on that show. I don't know. We talked a lot on that show about Chicago venues and a lot of spaces just having a little more independence. Mm-hmm. And I want to keep talking about how the city, it's so much cheaper than a lot of big cities.
1: Yeah.
0: It's so much more accessible for a lot of things. Like the fact that, I don't know, I feel like both of you have been doing this stuff very consistently now for a long time, mm-hmm. but also I don't feel like you're just on the show. Like it feels still very accessible. Like there's mm-hmm. not like this goal for this remove that I feel like within an artistic community, broadly mm-hmm. speaking. So I don't know if either of you have any thoughts on that, but
1: I mean, I will rep Chicago until the end.
2: Yeah.
1: I love Chicago. I was heck yes.
2: Frying pan. Yeah.
1: Yeah, I mean, I think it's such an amazing creative city. And I do think that, like, the community here is pretty special in that way where, like, everyone is just making music, making things, making art, and kind of, like, working with each other. I feel like there isn't a huge history of, like, industry, music industry in Chicago. Mm-hmm. And I think that maybe adds to some of it. Like there's definitely a lot of, you know, there's just a lot of people making things for each other. And like Super, I feel like is also an amazing label because it like is so ingrained in the Chicago community. So it's like the ability to like, you know, work on the ground level mm-hmm. is like pretty special. And I don't think that I've found, you know, I've been lucky enough to travel a lot. And I have yet to find a creative community as stimulating and welcoming and like expansive as Chicago. And yeah, I think that is probably in part because like it's relatively affordable as far as cities go. Mm-hmm. It's a big city, but it feels like a small one. There's like not too much of a, I don't think there's like one path that you're supposed to follow mm-hmm. in Chicago like there maybe are in some other cities that have like larger established creative industries because like that stuff is here, but it's not like, I don't know. I feel like maybe I'm not saying it in the right words, but like,
2: no, that makes perfect
1: sense. That stuff is here, but it's not so like, it's not so imposing, mm-hmm. I think as an energy on the city.
2: Totally. Like it doesn't affect people's personalities in the same way that maybe like New York or LA have a sort of like celebrity culture, like epidemic mm-hmm. just from like, I don't know. And also like, I think a lot of the stuff that is here, like the labels and industry folk who are in Chicago, a lot of it is artist led, like Super, for instance, is like, so it does definitely have a different vibe than like going, playing your LA show and like a bunch of the audience being some suits who are there to scout whatever, mm-hmm. you know? Or even just the perception that that's what that city is like. It feels so much more down to earth here in a way. And I think a lot of artists sort of like from or, you know, earlier generations sort of paved the way for that here.
1: Absolutely.
2: That made a strong effort to remain in the community, which I respect a lot.
1: Yeah. Mm-hmm.
0: All right, well, we are coming up on the hour. It has been such a delight to talk with Macy Stewart Senmori Moto. Thank you both so much for being here. One final plug for, if Sen, do you want to talk a little bit about your show this week?
2: Yes,
0: weekend?
2: We're playing Talia Hall this Saturday at 6 p.m. It's an all-ages show. Neptune's Core and Woo! Angelica Garcia are playing. It's a bill I'm really excited about. Our first Chicago show for the new record. Yeah, come through.
0: Great. Macy, anything upcoming you'd like to talk about? Just some rest for you.
1: Yeah, I actually like feel like for the first time this year, I'm like, I want to watch TV.
2: Woo!
0: Amazing. Congratulations.
1: I'm going to go to Sen's show. That's what I'm going to
2: do. Oh,
0: yeah. That's good stuff. There you go. Wonderful. Well, thank you both so much for being here. 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

0: With threats of raids and immigration enforcement coming to Chicago, the Illinois Coalition for Immigrant and Refugee Rights is advising all residents, don't open the door for immigration officers, don't discuss immigration status with any law enforcement officials, and do not sign anything you do not understand. Families also should provide their children's school with an emergency contact in case parents are detained. The best way to defend our community is to know and defend our rights. This public service announcement was brought to you by Lumpin' Radio.
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work hard, I'ma make you work hard, I'ma make you work hard, I'ma make you work hard, I'ma make you work hard, I'ma make you work hard, I'ma make you work hard, I'ma make you work hard, I'ma make you work hard, I'ma make you work hard, I'ma make you work hard, I'ma make you work hard, I'ma make you work hard, I'ma make you work hard, I'ma make you work hard, I'ma make you work hard, I'ma make you 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work hard, I'ma make you work hard, I'ma make you work hard, I'ma make you work hard, I

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0: go anywhere. More deep cuts at Life on Mars after we stop at a local asteroid to refuel. We'll be back after these short messages. We're back. Sorry, it seems like we lost our transmission for a while there. Put those headphones back on and enjoy the rest of Deep Cuts at Life on Mars.
1: 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Lumpin' Radio is brought to you by Mars Community Brewing, makers of Ruby's Tears, a classic gozo with hibiscus petals, coriander seeds, and lime sea salt. Ruby's Tears is meant to be tart and refreshing. More information about Ruby's Tears and all other Mars products is at mars.beer. Mars Community Brewing is a proud partner of Lumpin' Radio. What's Mars is yours. Lumpin' Radio is brought to you by Mars Community Brewing, now introducing its line of distilled spirits. 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Mars Spirits are also available at the Mothership Iron Street Tap Room at 3630 South Iron Street in beautiful downtown Bridgeport. More information about Mars's entire line is at mars.beer. Mars Community Brewing is a proud partner of Lumpin' Radio. What's Mars is yours.
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There's feedback. We don't have million-dollar producers here. We got volunteers. We got people who love you. You hear those sirens? Minimum wage producers. Grants. Unemployed people. There's no grants anymore. There's no NEA. The funding's gone, y'all, but we're still rocking. We're still rocking. Anyway, we love y'all. Chicago, let's go.

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